0: finance, money, and investing. I'm your host, Ray Trevison from OTG Capital. This show is proudly sponsored by OTG Capital. We are a private credit fund of funds. That's the paid piece over and done with. I'm asked by the Community Broadcasting Association of Australia, who runs the community radio network around the country, that I make it known that we do this sponsorship, but that's the paid piece over and done with. 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And so to all our regional listeners, thank you for tuning in and thank you for your occasional email. We really enjoy getting them and we enjoy the feedback. So if you ever have questions for us or you've got a topic that you want to raise with us, we'd love to hear from you. Now, I'm really pleased to welcome back to the microphone Stuart Sheary. He is a regular on our show, and the reason he's a regular is because he knows what he's talking about. And I really enjoy talking with people that really know their stuff, and Stuart certainly does. He is a subject matter expert from the Institute of Financial Professionals of Australia. IFPA, ifpa.com.au is their website. And for those of you that may not be familiar with who they are the Taxpayers Association. That organisation has been around for over 100 years. So looking after the interests and benefits of taxpayers in the country. And you'll normally find your tax agent is a member of IFPA. Now, Stuart, why are you here today? Good question. Over 100 years. So looking after the interests and benefits of taxpayers in the country. And you'll normally find your tax agent is a member of IFPA. Now, Stuart, why are you here today? Good question. The reason you're here, we're going to be talking about limited recourse borrowing arrangements with super. So there's been a lot of discussion around this because of the tax changes that have been brought in by the government from 1 July. So first and foremost, what is a limited recourse borrowing arrangement?
1: Great question, Ray. So limited recourse borrowing arrangement is a facility, if you like, that allows a superannuation fund or self-managed super fund to borrow. You see, self-managed super funds are not allowed to borrow ordinarily, but they can, as an exception, through what we call a limited recourse borrowing arrangement. And as the name suggests, the asset that's acquired, or rather the borrowing or encumbrance, is limited to that asset, meaning there's no recourse to other assets of the superannuation fund. So it limits the risk to the fund.
0: So I want to thrash this out a little bit and flesh this concept out, because the number of times I'm trying to explain to people, you know, they get a bit cranky about, you know, why is it like this? The reason that this law's been brought about and it limits the recourse is, in a normal mortgage scenario, a bank can come after you and come after your assets and come after you personally. Mm-hmm. And the reason why CISA regulations, we had that in our last show, we were talking about CISA, here it comes again. Why did the government put in these conditions, Stuart?
1: Well, to lower the risk to the fund. So we wouldn't want, for example, someone to borrow a whole lot of money to buy, say, some land or property. Well, as we'll talk about soon now, if you are buying property, it has to now be business real property. But we don't want the super fund to borrow to buy an asset and then potentially put at risk the other assets in the fund, because the superannuation is there for your retirement. It's not there for speculation. And the government's intention is, I guess, to lower the risk to people's retirement savings.
0: Yeah, and that brings about one other term that you don't see often in other parts of the lending environment, a bear trust, ladies and gentlemen. And that's what people, when they borrow in a self-managed super fund, they must take it out with a bear trust, which means that's it. So if they come back and want to take your property away from you, that's all they can take. They can't take anything else, can they, Stuart?
1: Good point. So, again, the loan is limited, the recourse is limited to the asset in that bear trust, as you mentioned. However, there can be some scenarios where an individual puts their own personal assets at risk as an encumbrance on an asset if the banks demand that. Of course, you know, if the SMSF was to default on the loan and the bank were to go after the person's individual assets or personal assets. We may have contribution issues there, though. Just keeping that in mind.
0: Well, that, you've just taught me something today. I had always assumed, and I've done my SMSF courses back in the day when I was a financial planner. I did expansive learning around SMSFs. I was always under the impression that they were a bare trust and absolutely nothing else could infiltrate and be available to a mortgagee to come after if there was a default. So that's changed, has it?
1: Yeah, the lender cannot go after any other asset in the super fund, but the member in their personal capacity might put up their own assets as collateral.
0: Well, it's an interesting thing then, because if that was the case, they've then become impoverished because they've made a bad, let's say, for example, they've made a bad decision, the loan is called in, they take the property away and repossess it and then go after the owner. The owner is then impoverished, and then they go to the ATO and say, or APRA and say, I'm now facing financial hardship. I need to tap into my super. Because, again, this is coming up for discussion. You know, there's a party out there right now saying we should let people go in and touch their super money to help in a cost of living crisis. And, again, I want to point out to them, guys, they've always been able to do that. You know, ever since super was started, if you're in financial hardship, you can ask for your money, but you've got to be in genuine hardship, don't you?
1: Yeah, so I think we've discussed before, there's two methods of taking your money out of superannuation under hardship. That is under compassionate grounds. For example, we can't pay for an expense that, we're about to default on our loan, on our home loan, and the bank's about to foreclose on our house, then we can release some money from super under what we call compassionate grounds, or if you have a life-threatening medical expense or life-threatening illness or condition that requires an expense that needs to be paid, we can ask the super fund to pay for that or withdraw an amount from super if we can't pay it for ourselves. That's what we call compassionate grounds. So there's a number of expenses we can take money out of super for that. And also what we call severe financial hardship, where we've been in continuous receipt of income support payments for at least 26 weeks, and we have a living expense that cannot be met, such as paying the rent, etc., that kind of thing.
0: So I guess it answers the question right now when people say, what do you mean I can't access my money? Well, actually, you can. So I think
1: under very limited answer. Under very limited circumstances, yeah.
0: But they can. Anyway, let's continue on. I'm looking at the cheat sheet that you sent through to me and having a look at it. And the first thing I see here is the changes. And the first thing it highlights there is LRBAs are not banned. Please explain.
1: Yeah, so since the 10th of August of this year, 2026, you can no longer enter into a limited recourse borrowing arrangement to buy residential property. Or rather, to be more technical, you can't enter into a limited recourse borrowing arrangement to buy real property unless that property is business real property. So typically, when we talk about business real property, the definition there is it must be used wholly and exclusively in a business. And so there have been changes to limited recourse, the rules when it comes to limited recourse borrowing arrangements. That being is residential property is banned. And for most people, a lot of people who enter into a limited recourse borrowing arrangements, that is what they use them for, to buy residential property.
0: I'm curious then, when you, again, I understand the concept of business real property quite well, but I'm just curious then, with the change of laws, could I still take out a loan and invest in a commercial piece of property, but somebody else rent it rather than myself? Because normally business real property correlates to, say, a small business owner going out and investing in their own business property, and then that's part of their whole lock, stock and barrel when they retire and all of that, and they get some really great super things. But can it be somebody else actually renting the commercial property?
1: Correct. If that someone else has a lease on the property and they are that person with the lease on the property is using it wholly and exclusively in a business, then that property is business real property.
0: All right. Okay. So that's handy to know. So I guess what we're really restricting the SMSFs to now is making sure that it's commercially oriented only.
1: But yeah, that is used for business only.
0: Okay.
1: Not for your own personal benefit, if you like. There are exceptions to the rule, but
0: Yeah, I guess it'll be fascinating because it'll fall on the auditors of the SMSF industry as they come, the next round of annual reports, as SMSF's report at the end of next financial year, and how they're going to correlate. Because have they grandfathered anything from the current arrangements?
1: Great point. Yes. So if you've entered into a limited recourse borrowing arrangement prior to the 10th of August, and that limited recourse borrowing arrangement was on residential property, now that's fine. They're grandfathered. It's just new limited recourse borrowing arrangements from the 10th of August onwards must be on business real property if the SMSF is acquiring real property. So you can still enter into a business, still enter into a limited recourse borrowing arrangement to buy, say, a managed units in a managed fund. That's perfectly okay. But if it's real property, it must be business real property from the 10th of August 2026, unless it's grandfathered, in which case you've entered into that arrangement prior to the 10th of August 2026. So you've entered into a contract to buy that residential property prior to the 10th of August.
0: Can I ask the question that's hanging right in front of me, what's so special around the 10th of August? Because when they made these announcements back in May, they made those announcements and said, okay, from this date in May for a whole bunch of stuff. Why 10th of August?
1: Well, it wasn't part of the federal budget. It was an additional measure put in at a later point in time in order to get the legislation passed. So there was a whole other suite of changes regarding capital gains tax and negative gearing. And in order to get those bills passed, they needed to do a deal with another party. That party insisted that limited recourse borrowing arrangements be banned on residential property, and so hence the reason why this date is after May, if you like, because it wasn't part of the original federal budget announcements.
0: So specifically, we're talking about the Greens now, aren't we? Because they've always had a real bugbear around borrowing within the SMSF environment, and they've seen it as skewing the market. And again, it's a fascinating thing, but. Just as a commentator and an observer, the impact on the housing market, the residential housing market, has been quite dramatic, hasn't it?
1: It has. There's been a big change in the residential market, but I'm not too sure it's got anything to do with banning limited recourse borrowing arrangements on residential property. If you're alluding to the drop in house prices, I think that might have more to do with the quarantining of negative gearing and also the CGT changes. I doubt it has much to do with the banning of limited recourse borrowing arrangements on residential property, because it's only a small part of the market.
0: It's only a small part, but I think it's had an impact. And I think the one of the things that the Greens picked up on, they saw it as a potential loophole to that original suite of tax changes that you've just referred to. And I think they wanted that closed out pretty quickly, because the industry readings I was looking at was going bonanza for SMSFs, because they went, beauty, it doesn't apply to us. And then the 10th of August came and going, oh, yes, it does. Anyway, look, we're about half time. You're here on Dollars and Making Sense, a weekly show about finance, money and investing. I'm really pleased to have at the microphone today Stuart Sheary, who is a subject matter expert from the Institute of Financial Professionals of Australia, IFPA, ifpa.com.au. 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I'm your host, Ray Trevison. I'm really pleased to have at the microphone this week Stuart Sheary, who is a subject matter expert for the Institute of Financial Professionals of Australia. 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Now, Stuart and I have been talking about limited recourse borrowing arrangements. Wow, what a mouthful. But this pertains primarily to people out there that hold their own superannuation funds and they go to the market to buy some property and borrow money to do so. Now, Stuart, before we went to the break, we were talking about the 10th of August, that magic date that passed legislation in Parliament, got royal assent, and from that day onwards now, LRBAs can only happen in business real property. So let's just recap that. Tell me again, business real property, because I think it's worth going over again.
1: Yes. So from 10th of August 2026, and if you are purchasing real property, so just, you know, land, building dwellings, real property, that real property has to be a business real property if we're using an LRBA to fund it. And so business real property, think of a property which is used wholly and exclusively in a business. You as a member don't have to be using it in your business, as you mentioned, but it needs to be used in someone's business. So you might lease out that property to a tenant and they can use it wholly and exclusively in their business. That's totally fine, but it must be used wholly and exclusively in someone's business.
0: And it's not just day one, is it?
1: Correct. If we have a limited recourse borrowing arrangement on that property, then it needs to continue being business real property for the duration of the life of that LRBA. Once that LRBA comes to an end or we've paid off the loan, then it can cease to be business real property. That's totally fine, but it must continue to be business real property for the duration of the loan.
0: The other thing I'd like to venture, I guess, into is that when, and again, I look through things like Facebook more out of interest because, I mean, as my own fund, I've never advertised on Facebook. I don't think it's that good a medium for people that are serious investors. However, what I still see popping up there are advertisements where people say, do you have an SMSF or do you want to invest in real estate? And they use these, I can't think of them too differently to scams, to get people to convert their industry super into an SMSF and go and buy a piece of property. There are still some pretty savage restrictions on people that buy properties in super and then being able to do things like development or improvements. It's not something for the faint-hearted, is it?
1: Yes, there's a lot of CIS, we'll use that word again, CIS requirements, compliance that needs to be met. So, for example, you know, if we're borrowing money through an LRBA to acquire a property, those borrowings can't be used to what we call create a new asset. So we can't do a complete knockdown rebuild. Those borrowings can only be used for repairs on the property. And if we are repairing if we do want to improve the asset, we've got to use our own money. There's a lot of things to consider. There's a lot of compliance there. You're right.
0: Yeah, it's not something that you'd consider for, let's say, a subdivision. You buy a block of dirt and then you go, great, I'm going to split it into 10 new blocks or whatever. That's totally against CISA regulations, isn't it?
1: Oh, the question is, so run that past me again. So we've got an,
0: Let's say, for example, I buy a piece of dirt.
1: Yep.
0: Okay. And I then say, okay, I can subdivide this. Can I?
1: The SMSF can use the asset or appreciate the full value of the asset by subdividing it. There's no reason why it can't do that.
0: Okay, good. But now that it's but even if you were doing that, you couldn't use it for residential now, could you? It'd have to be business real property.
1: I'm glad you mentioned that because if there is a limited recourse borrowing arrangement, of course not. No, we wouldn't be able to, in that scenario, split the asset. So my apologies there. But let's move away from limited recourse borrowing arrangements. An SMSF, if it has the cash, can do things such as buy the property outright and subdivide it. So that's what I was alluding to there, where there's no LRBA. It has the cash, it can subdivide land, that's totally fine. And what I said before, improvements on an asset that where there is an LRBA on it, that must be used with monies inside the SMSF that are not borrowed monies. So there's more restrictions where there's an LRBA, of course, but an SMSF can still buy residential property at that with its own money, with the SMSF's own money.
0: I just keep on saying to people, look, you know, SMSF is one of those areas, self-managed super funds. I never dissuade people from it, but I just simply say caveat emptor, buy beware. Go and do your research. And for God's sake, don't do it because some person is deciding to sell you a block of land and say, I'm going to make you rich with your super. Please stop. You know, that's just, it grates my nerves big time. Anyway, we'll just keep on saying to people, be wary, be wary, be wary. So look, one of the things I'm going to put on the website, Stuart, is you gave me a wonderful link to, of all places, the ATO. Now, the Australian Tax Office, for those of you that aren't aware, are the agency that's in charge of managing and administering and regulating the self-managed super fund industry. Interesting because APRA does the big guys, ATO do the small guys. But Stuart, do you have off the top of your head how many SMSFs there are now? Because I read recently that they are exploding in popularity again.
1: I heard that, yeah. So I don't know off the top of my head, but they are growing in popularity. But then on the other hand, superannuation industry itself is growing as people are putting more money into super, the size of the pie is growing, so you'd expect over time, more people be starting SMSFs and also have larger balances, just like everyone else in the industry.
0: It's just, again, one of those fascinating things that superannuation is one of those favourite political footballs. And so whenever you twiddle knobs on the super system, people start getting funny about it. And your predecessor, Natasha Panagis, who's unfortunately moved on from FBAR, and we wish her well, she's now at Heffron. And Natasha, if you're listening, all the best to you. We certainly would like to have you back on the show sooner or later. But look, there are many options available to superannuants and people that run their own SMSF, and limited recourse borrowing arrangements are the kind of thing that I say to people, please, please, please go and see a licensed financial planner that is not flogging you the product that is the investment. I think that's the big one, isn't it? Keeping the separation of the advice away from the actual purchase of the property. If I could say to anybody, please separate those two.
1: Yes. I mean, property, it's a very large investment. Your retirement savings are there for your retirement. Just be very careful, of course, and get good advice from an independent financial planner.
0: Yeah. Now, one of the things I made a note in the first half of the show, and I just wrote here, managed funds. Do you want to comment on the use of LRBAs around managed funds?
1: Yeah, it's not very common. So you can use a limited recourse borrowing arrangement to buy what we call a single acquirable asset. And so when that comes to like shares or units in a managed fund, they need to be of the same units or the same shares purchased for the same price at the same time. So it can meet that single acquirable asset definition. Generally, people do not enter into LRBAs to buy shares or buy units in a managed fund, but it's an option there.
0: So, can they buy collectibles like art or a valuable vintage car with an LRBA?
1: That is possible, but of course it would need to satisfy the sole purpose test.
0: Can't drive it.
1: that's exactly right. So you could potentially, but it's very uncommon, and you'd have to really look at whether or not it's a good investment, of course.
0: But the reason I ask is I've been to shows in the last number of years, and there was a company out there flogging art. They were saying, hey, come and invest in art, and they were showing these graphs saying, look, here's the equity curve on the art pieces that we've sold in the last number of years. And you know, if you just looked at the graphs themselves, you sit there and scratch your head and go, well, that doesn't look too bad. I'm curious about using an LRBA around if you're going to borrow money.
1: I've never come across one. You'd have to find a lender who's going to lend you money to buy that. So that might be hard. And then if you are relying on a related party loan, so you can lend as a member your SMSF money, but in order to avoid breaches in the CIS Act or have what we call non-arm's length income and all those kinds of things, issues, we have to follow the ATO's safe harbor guidelines, and there's only those safe harbor guidelines are only on real property and also shares. So you really, practically, it'd be very difficult to do it because A, you're not going to find a lender, and B, if you were to do it yourself, you don't have any guidelines as to what is complying and not complying insofar as the terms of that loan. And to that end, if a lender will not lend you the money, but you will, you as a member will, is at arm's length. How can you say it's arm's length if you can't find a lender to lend you money on a collectible?
0: Yeah, I was going to say, one of the things that I've also noticed, certainly in the last couple of years, and with the change in law now, this may also change the scenario, is that a number of very large banks were withdrawing from the LRBA scene. They just didn't want to play in that space because, again, it's limited recourse. The moment it goes pear-shaped, they can only go after the asset and nothing else. I think that they lost a bit of money and got a bad taste in their mouth. And so I think that may change. Who knows? Stuart, one quick takeaway before we finish up. What would you recommend people do?
1: Always speak to your financial planner who can provide advice. Today's session is general advice or general information only, so I wouldn't recommend anything. I don't know your personal circumstances, but always speak to a licensed professional financial advisor before acting on a large investment decision such as starting an SMSF or entering into an LRBA arrangement.
0: I couldn't agree more. Buyer beware, and when at first you think yes, still say no. it's just me. It's a minefield. Stuart Cherry, absolute pleasure to have you back on the show. Thank you so kindly. I look forward to welcoming you again before the end of the year, I'm certain. Stuart Cherry from IFPA, thank you for being on Dollars and Making Sense.
1: Thanks, Ray. See you later.
0: Cheers.

0: to Science Queries, where science gets investigated. I'm Dr. Kat. I query lots of things. I'm putting science under the microscope and bringing the joys of science to you for the next hour. I'm broadcasting on the lands of the Bunurong people, the first scientists, inventors, experimenters, and stargazers of these lands. That's your little hint for the week. Now, this week we are talking about stars that are hundreds of light years away, if not more, that act as cosmic lighthouses. And we'll explore how pulse with radio waves and why they're so important for learning physics. So I am a little bit starstruck introducing my guest today. We've got Rami Mando, who is an astrophysicist passionate about pulsars, gravitational waves, and supermassive black holes. He is nearing the end of his PhD in astrophysics at Macquarie University and is also a passionate science communicator. He is a board member of the Australian Queers in Science Committee and founding director and editor of Space Australia, sharing stories from the space local community. Now, I know with astrophysics and astronomy, Rami, you can travel to all sorts of places in the world using telescopes scattered throughout the world. So what is the favorite spot that you've been to, that you've traveled to because of work?
1: Yeah, good day, Dr. Kat. So I guess my favorite spot would have to be, I actually love going out to the Mooriyang for CSIRO Parkes Radio Telescope. And it's always wonderful to go out there because you get to see this beautiful, iconic, big piece of infrastructure that we have in our backyard that has done so much for science. And just to see it working and operating and, you know, the big telescope slewing around and checking out, you know, stars off in the distance, it's incredible.
0: And I know you are a little bit of a traveler. So is there a favorite place that you've been to for fun?
1: Yeah, so I'm very polarized when I travel. I actually love big cities like New York City and stuff like that. Or I love being away from as many people as I can. And so some of the places that I've actually loved and continue to love is hiking. I've been to the top of Kilimanjaro. I've been to Everest Base Camp, Patagonia, like those sort of remote places where there's mountains to climb are kind of my favorite go-to non-city, non-people locations as well.
0: Oh, that's incredible. And I can imagine at those locations, you'd be able to see the stars so beautifully as well.
1: Oh yeah, totally. It's incredible. Actually, fun story. One of the places I went to a little while back was South America, and we went to Atacama, which is the driest places on Earth. And it's like so dry and beautifully up high that you got beautiful views of the stars. And they build the biggest telescopes in the world are being built there at the moment, and some of the biggest already exist there. It rains like 4 days a year there. Guess what happened when I arrived with my little telescope?
0: It rained. You were lucky.
1: Yes, I was. Unlucky, but I ended up being in Atacama on the days it was cloudy and it rained, and I was like, how the hell did this happen? Anyway, but I did actually get one free day where the sky was beautiful and clear, and I pretty much didn't sleep that night. I just stayed up and took as many photos as I could.
0: I mean, I kind of wonder if it's like, you know, the whole bird poo, if you get bird poo on you, you know, we tell ourselves, oh, that just means you're lucky. Is it like, you know, you got the rain when there are only 4 days of rain a year? Like, unlucky, but lucky.
1: Yeah, true. It's true. It's a very rare experience. I got to experience it, but it just wasn't the experience that I was actually looking for in the first place.
0: Yes, it's not what you wanted when you wanted to do astronomy.
1: Yeah.
0: Well, we're going to chat about astronomy and space in a bit, but I have some science news of the week. And Rami, I wondered which task you would find easier, folding laundry or sprinting 100 meters?
1: Oh, okay. Sprinting 100 meters. Folding laundry is like, for me, like it's brain dead kind of stuff. I mean, it's obviously have to happen. It's really, people do it all the time. But for me, it's like ironing. Ironing and folding laundry are painful for me for some reason.
0: Well, you'd actually be among the robots in that response. So the 100 meter race and folding laundry competitions were among 51 events at the World Humanoid Robot Games in Beijing last month. So the events included some sporting things like football, dancing and racing, as well as household tasks. This was the second iteration of these games. They're more commonly referred to as the Robot Olympics, which I think is a more fun name. And the games had over 2,000 robot competitors from hundreds of teams across 16 different countries. Now, based on the name, the robots that enter, they have to be so-called humanoid robots. They need to have a torso, two arms, and two legs, as well as onboard power, so they don't have like cables plugging them into power. And half of the events are pretty much direct copies of the Human Olympics and Paralympics. So you've got track and field, weightlifting, soccer, boxing, and that kind of stuff. That's pretty spectacular to watch. And the robots did quite well in those. In fact, Lightning, very aptly named, this robot, it beat Usain Bolt's record for the 100-meter sprint. So it's pretty cool. But the other half of the events were perhaps less riveting to watch, but very entertaining and very telling in how humanoid robotics is developing or how manufacturers hope that robots will develop. So it included things like book sorting and garden management, bricklaying, and possibly the most exciting event, tweezer bean picking, so picking out beans with tweezers. So, I mean, getting a robot to run 100 meters in a straight line very quickly is a great engineering feat. I don't want to discount that. It was really funny to see them smashing into this like pillow thing cushion at the end, though, because they're hard to stop. But, you know, can a robot reliably stack a dishwasher for you? Most of us, we use a dishwasher and things like that. And you know, if you break down what you're actually doing when you're doing that, it's quite complicated. It involves sensing, planning, object manipulation. And if you think about it, we actually don't think too hard about it. But robots need to consider, you know, where is their space? How is it actually going to pick up, you know, bigger things versus smaller things and fragile things versus less fragile things? And the hardest part, if something hasn't gone according to plan, what does the robot do next? That's actually a little bit more challenging for a robot. So the sporting bit's fun, but the non-sporting events at these games, I think are the true test of how well humanoid robots are progressing to be a useful tool for us. So I'm interested to see how the Olympics changes over the years as robots get more and more advanced. So that was pretty cool. And I definitely recommend watching like the highlights of just the robot fails. It's very, very fun.
1: Yeah, I mean, it's actually super interesting because, like, there is like for me, I think it's, as you said, a great engineering kind of like angle, and you know, the fact that we can do this and sort of do for a bit of fun, like them having races, great. I don't know if we, for me personally, I don't know if like the comparison between like the robot and Usain Bolt is fair, because the machine will always have not be able to have the biological sort of responses that can, you know, enhance or slow you down. The other thing that I think is really interesting is, you know, stacking the dishwasher. One thing that humans also have is preference. And so, for example, like I'm a bit, you know, knacky about this. I like my, you know, my bowls and stuff at the top, and then my bigger plates down the bottom, and they've got to be in a certain order so that when I unpack them, I've got like an easier way to unpack them. And that's a preference thing. And that's a bit of a, you know, I don't think a robot can have that unless you train it to have it. And I think that's a really human quality, the preference and the objective of it all as well.
0: Yeah. Yeah. Well, humans are just better. Is that the moral of the story? Or humans complicate things.
1: Yeah, but I think for our flaws and for our all that good stuff, then we are better at making things and doing things and deciding things as well.
0: Yeah, absolutely. Well, humans versus robots, I reckon, you know, humans, it's the way to be.
1: I hope so.
0: Yeah, yeah. This is Do the Robot by the Aussie band The Saints. Stick around, and Rami and I are going to talk about space.

0: I'm Kat and I'm here with astrophysicist Rami. Now, Rami, you study pulsars specifically, which are neutron stars. And I wondered, you know, what's a neutron star? What's a pulsar exactly for people who have not heard of these?
1: Yeah, so they're fascinating objects, first and foremost. I'm about to describe them to you, and they sound like they're from sci-fi. Like, and it's incredible how much they sound like they're sci-fi. And that's kind of like my idea of why I got into them in the first place. So when a massive star, which is about 8 to 25 times the mass of our sun, reaches the end of its life, what happens is that it blows up in this violent event called a supernova. And these things are really bright. The supernovas we can see across the universe. We can see them in distant galaxies, and they give off, you know, in that small amount of time, as much light as the entire galaxy itself in that small concentrated area. It's amazing.
0: Wow.
1: And so during that event, most of a star kind of blows outwards, like the outer layers of a star, it goes out into space, and that becomes elements like carbon and oxygen, which eventually condenses and, you know, and coalesces and becomes things like humans and planets down the track as well.
0: Oh, we're stardust.
1: We are stardust. We all come from stardust. But we need these massive stars to blow up to do that. Now, that's the outside of a star. The inside of a star, the core itself, is so massive, like as in like it's got a lot of mass, that it no longer has the energy pushing outwards from the fusion that keeps the star alive to support its outer layers. And so it collapses in on itself. And what happens is, as during that collapsing process, all the protons and the electrons, they get forced together into a very small space, and they get squeezed together, and they form something called neutrons. And so then you end up with this sort of very compact sort of star that's, you know, mostly made of neutrons. There's still electrons, there's still protons, there's still other elements in there as well. And so that's the neutron star itself. And they are incredibly dense. They're hugely dense. They're like, you know, a teaspoon of neutron star material would weigh as much as all of humanity, you know, crushed and combined.
0: Oh my goodness, that's so hard to comprehend.
1: I mean, it's kind of disturbing to think about as well, like putting, you know, 8 billion people into a blender and then pushing them down into the side of a sugar cube.
0: Yeah, so. I was like, I mean, surely there are analogies that you can think of that are less like, let's just crush all the humans.
1: Yeah, I mean the other great one is that, you know, my friend Shanika, she actually describes this one a lot all the time as well. Like a mug full of neutron star material is like as much as Mount Everest. So that's a nice way of putting it as well. And that's kind of crazy. Like when you think about like that sort of density and squeezing that much matter into a very small space. So neutron stars aren't very big. They're probably about 20 kilometers across. So if you put one over the city of Sydney, first of all, we'd be all very dead. But if we weren't, if we didn't die, you know, if you could sort of hover one over to something like Sydney, it would easily fit within Sydney's boundaries. Like from Bondi to Parramatta or something is how wide it'd be. And that's how big they are. So imagine squeezing 1.4 suns into that small space. And that's the density we're talking about here.
0: Wow, that's incredible. So that's neutron stars. And then pulsars, like why are they called pulsars? What's actually, I presume the name is around pulsing, like what's going on?
1: Yeah. So neutron stars, they come in what we call the neutron star zoo. So there's a couple of subcategories of neutron stars, and they do these different types of things. They're all still neutron stars, but they have different behavior that we observe, I guess. And so one of these subcategories is called a pulsar. And what happens is when a neutron star, when it forms, it's so massive that because of the laws of physics, especially something called the preservation of angular momentum or conservation of angular momentum, as the collapsing star comes inwards, it begins rapidly rotating. A way to think about that is like if you ever watched Ice Skater and they're sort of sitting on the ice and they've got their arms extended outwards, and they start spinning on the spot. And as they move their arms inwards, that conservation of mass and energy concentrates towards the center, and it causes them to pirouette extremely fast. And you see that rapid rotation as they're turning. And you think to yourself, aren't they getting dizzy? Well, it's the same thing, right? This is what happens. Neutron stars go from a very big radius and they collapse inwards into a smaller radius. And because of that, they spin very fast. Now, that sets up a really nice condition. They've got these powerful magnetic fields because the magnetic field is concentrated. They're spinning very fast. And because of those two reasons, they generate beams of radio waves from their magnetic poles. You can think of it like a lighthouse. So a lighthouse beam sort of coming off its magnetic pole. And so when the star spins, sometimes the lighthouse beam points in our direction. And so when it does, we get a pulse, a pulse, a pulse. And so that's why we call them pulsars, because it's the pulsing of the radio beam from our view that we see them, and we call them pulsars.
0: So as you look at these cosmic lighthouses and you look at the pulse of this light that's flashing from them, what information do we get? Like, why is it important to study pulsars?
1: Yeah, they're incredible objects. Like, I mean, as I said, their concept sounds sci-fi, but their purpose and their use is like fantastic. They're like some of the best laboratories that we have in the universe. First of all, we can never create a pulsar here on Earth. We can never create the conditions where we can squeeze matter down into those densities or create the kind of magnetic field they have.
0: It sounds like we might not want to either.
1: No, absolutely not. No. So another fun fact is, like, you know, the reason why pulsars remain and neutron stars remain kind of compact is because of the intense gravity. But if you took that teaspoon or mug full of material away from the pulsar itself, then the gravity would no longer exist. And so that the gravity that holds all those neutrons so tightly together unleashes and it explodes in a very violent explosion. So, yeah.
0: Okay. Keep them in space.
1: Yeah, exactly. Yeah. But, I mean, look, yeah, they are actually, these incredible materials, and we can use them for a lot of stuff. So they're spinning so fast and they're spinning in a way that is very precise. So every tick is kind of regular. We can predict where the tick will be now, in 5 minutes from now, in 20 years from now. And by doing so, we have a very precise cosmic clock with a model. And so we can say, okay, in 20 years, the ticking should be at this point. It should be coming to us at this point in time. And if it doesn't, then something along the way or something intrinsic to the pulsar itself has happened. And so that's the light that we get from these pulses, these ticks, is like a regular clock. And we can use that for a lot of stuff. Now, some fun stuff that you could do that is as the beam crosses our galaxy, it illuminates anything between us and the pulsar. So anything that's like the material, the gas and the dust between us. And so we can actually see how it affects the stuff between the stars. Some of these pulsars, and actually a lot of them, have a binary companion. So they've got another star they're orbiting. And sometimes their orbits are getting closer and closer together. And we can precisely measure this and to the point where we can see it's giving off gravitational radiation, which in fact resulted in the Nobel Prize. And the very first planets ever discovered outside our solar system are right around a pulsar in 1992, because the clocks are so precise that the tiny planets were pulling the pulsar back and forth. Yeah. And they could measure the tiny shifts in where the light should have been coming from. And be able to say, okay, there's not one, but there's two objects that are orbiting that pulsar. We can't see it. It's so far away. There's no visual identity of it, but we could tell from the clocks that are so precise that there's two planets orbiting that pulsar.
0: That's incredible, because I think about, you know, if we just think of our solar system, I'm like, okay, the sun very much affects us on Earth. How much would Earth or like any of the other planets affect the sun? And so the fact that, like, you know, it was two planets or exoplanets beyond our solar system sort of influencing this pulsar meant that we discovered the planets. I'm like, that's wild.
1: Yeah, it's crazy. I mean, like, you know, with our solar system, for example, Jupiter does have the biggest influence on the sun's barycenter, the center point. And so Jupiter pulls the sun in its direction by 12.5 meters a second or something like that. If you were far away from us and looking back towards our solar system, you might be able to see the tiny, tiny pull that Jupiter's exerting. But Earth also pulls the sun, but it pulls it by something like 3 centimeters a year. So it's so tiny that shift lives inside the sun anyway. So, but the fact that these planets, even though they're tiny, are pulling the pulsar, which is much more massive, is great testament to the precision that we can get with our pulsar timing techniques. It's incredible.
0: Yeah, that is incredible. And how fast are we talking? Like, in terms of the spinning and the fact that you're getting like this flash of light, you know, you mentioned 20 years at one point, but I know that's kind of like a long, you're playing the long game there. But how frequently are we getting pulses from pulsars?
1: The different categories have different sort of pulse periods, what we call. And so when pulsars are first born, they're kind of fresh, they're kind of new. They're spinning, you know, once every second or so. The slowest one's probably like once every 23 seconds. But as they evolve over time, we find that there's a different subcategory of pulsars, which is the ones that I actually studied. They're called millisecond pulsars, and they're spinning at millisecond period. That means that they're spinning over 100 times per second, and the fastest one we've recorded is spinning at 716 times per second. That's faster than your blender at home.
0: Well, good thing it's not an actual ice skater spinning that fast and potentially getting very dizzy.
1: Well, yeah, I mean, and this is again, this is telling us something that's really fascinating because it's telling us how can an object spin so fast and hold itself together? It tells us that the material inside neutron stars must be so strong and rigid that it doesn't, fling itself apart during these rapid rotations. And so that gives us an idea of what's going on and how matter behaves in these extremes. And in fact, at some point, as we sort of work down towards the center of these pulsars, because they're spinning so fast, our model of how matter behaves like sort of fizzes out, and all this weird stuff starts happening because we don't know what's going on inside them.
0: And why do you think people are drawn to astronomy? And what is it about looking up at the night sky that just makes us go, oh, it's just so incredible?
1: Look, I mean, there's some fundamental questions that humans want answered, and we that this has always been the case. Where do we come from? Why are we here? Are we alone? Like these are massive questions that we, a lot of scientists try to answer, religion has tried to answer, humanity has tried to answer over, almost 10,000 years or so. And so looking at the night sky gives us an idea of our place in the universe. And, as far as we know so far, we are the only beings that we know about on this planet. We haven't found life elsewhere. I think there's life elsewhere, statistically, there should be, but we just haven't found evidence of it as yet. And so that is an incredible thing to think about, and it can be quite scary. Are we alone? Are we literally alone in all of this vastness? That is terrifying. But also, if we're not alone, that's equally as amazing and terrifying as well. So we're drawn to the sky for these questions.
0: Well, you're asking the big questions, Rami, and I have some lower stakes questions. It's time for rapid fire questions. What is the best thing about science in general?
1: I mean, I love it. I'm biased here, but I guess the best thing is that we're always learning. It's not like an end stop. It's a point in the journey. So you're always continually learning. You're benefiting from that learning. Like society becomes better, humans become better, we become safer. It's amazing for those reasons.
0: I potentially can guess the answer to this, but what piece of scientific equipment could you not live without?
1: Yeah, absolutely. I think you've got it. It's my backyard radio telescope. It's so easy to sort of look at the stars and the sky, and I do it all from my backyard. So yeah.
0: What? I wasn't thinking of a telescope at all. Now I definitely was. Who is your science role model?
1: So for me, it would be Dame Professor Jocelyn Bell Burnell, who discovered pulsars in 1967. She is an amazing woman, does incredible stuff for the community, and yeah, great scientist.
0: Incredible. So we've known about pulsar since 1967.
1: That's right.
0: Cool. Because you mentioned that, your group has been looking over 20, 25 years. And so, yeah, I'm just wondering how long have we been looking for?
1: They're kind of, from an astronomy perspective, they're kind of newish.
0: Who is your queer hero or your queero?
1: I'm going to say Alan Turing. I think because, like, electronics, computers, and all that stuff, but also, like, just a very smart person. So, yeah, a tough life, but very smart person.
0: I definitely get the sense that you very much love space, but if you had to pick a different field of science, what would you jump into?
1: Ooh, interesting. I'm going to say volcanoes. I love geology. I'm not sure if you can see it, Kat, but there's like a rock collection I have behind me. So I actually love collecting rocks from different parts of the world, different depths and different locations. And volcanoes fascinate me. So I'd probably want to be a volcanologist.
0: Well, it's pretty hot stuff. I was tossing up between that and rock. Well, I do love my puns. So here's what we've launched into today. Pulsars are cosmic lighthouses and they're neutron stars, which are so extreme and they spin our understanding of physics. They pulse with radio waves that travel across the cosmos and they help us detect all sorts of different things and understand all sorts of different things. And they also inspire us to look up and wonder. Astronomy is not just about the science, it's about the awe, the connection, and recognizing that we're all part of something that's very vast and very beautiful. And when we observe the sky, we're participating in the cosmic story. Thank you so much, Rami Mando. I am Dr. Kat. I'll catch you next Tuesday on Science Queries. We've been chatting about pulsars, which are stars. So this is Stars by Australian singer and DJ Adam Katz.

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2: Hello, I'm Laura Devoy. The Defence Minister says the ADF is now a better place to work. New figures show in the 2025-26 financial year, the Australian Defence Force enlisted more than 8,100 personnel, the highest intake in 16 years. There are now more than 64,000 full-time and permanent staff. And the separation rate, that is the number of people choosing to leave, was the lowest it's been in 15 years. Richard Miles told News 24 a number of innovative practices like pop-up recruitment centres have proven effective.
3: What we've also done though is that the recruitment time frame, that is the time from when you seek to join the ADF to when you're putting on a uniform, to be clear, it is still too long, but we have brought that down significantly since coming to government, and particularly in areas where we really need people, in trades where there are gaps. So we're pulling people through that process faster.
2: The ACT government says it's introducing a nation-leading package of gaming reforms. FPOS and ATM cash withdrawals at venues with poker machines will be banned. Pokies operating hours will be reduced. Poker machine authorisations will be limited to 1,000 by 2045, and account-based cashless gaming will be mandatory. The ACT government says in the nation's capital, one in six adults experience at least one form of gambling harm from their own gambling, someone else's, or the continued effects of earlier gambling. A strategy has been put forward to provide Australians overseas a clear pathway back home. Shannon Kirkwood reports.
4: Independent not-for-profit organisation Global Australians says of the 1 million Australians who live and work overseas, 90% want to return home at some point, but the majority are facing too many challenges in making the move. The organisation says as skilled migration numbers are debated, the federal government should be turning its attention to better supporting Australians overseas who want to return. CEO Kate McQuesten says other nations are taking such action. She says the implementation of a comprehensive global talent and skills strategy will enable those Australians seeking to return home the opportunities to help build domestic capability.
2: A 12-year-old boy has concluded a 540-kilometre trek to the nation's capital, securing funds to support seriously ill children in regional Australia. Dusty Langby walked from Warren in New South Wales to Parliament House in Canberra, raising more than $500,000 in support of Little Wings. The charity supports families across regional New South Wales, Queensland and the ACT access specialist healthcare. The schoolboy has met with Prime Minister Anthony Albanese today, where another $1 million was announced for his fundraising efforts. Saudi officials say 13 civilians were injured in ballistic missile and drone attacks launched by the Iran-backed Houthis. The Saudi-led coalition, which supports the Yemeni government, says the strikes targeted civilian infrastructure and caused minor to moderate injuries and damage. Meantime, the Houthis say they have also seized two islands in the southern Red Sea. The United States Supreme Court has rejected President Donald Trump's bid to restrict mail-in ballots for the upcoming midterm elections. The Trump administration wanted states to submit lists of eligible voters to an online portal, and the Postal Service could refuse to deliver ballots to states which didn't comply. Election officials say it would have been impossible to overhaul the voting system before the midterms in November. Turning to sport, the New Zealand Pro is back on the World Surf League calendar. After the success of the inaugural event this year, the WSL and New Zealand government have confirmed Manu Bay will be a stop on the championship tour in 2027.
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Yeah, well, the unmistakable sound of Elmore James. G'day and welcome to Dr. Fred's Jukebox Jamboree. Right here on this kind of drizzly day here in Mallacoota, looking out the window here in downtown Mallacoota. And we'll be here for the next hour, hopefully spinning a track or two that you may enjoy. And indeed, we kicked off today with Elmore James with a full band behind him. Yeah, one of the unusual times when he had an actual full band. Elmore on vocal and guitar, Darrell on trumpet, Arnon, tenor sax man, Paul Williams on baritone sax, Johnny Aitken on piano, Riff Ruffin on guitar, and Arnon, bass player, and Joe Williams on the drums. Both those tracks recorded in New York City for the Red Robin label. Well, now we're going to go and have three tracks from a man who perhaps was the greatest storyteller in rock and roll. Each of his 2.5 minute songs would tell a tiny little story, and he did it in every one of them. Amazing man. It's Mr. Chuck Berry, of course, and today I'm going to play three of his perhaps lesser known tracks that you may not have heard a lot of over the years. And we're going to kick off with Too Much Monkey Business from 1956. Chip Berry on vocal and guitar, of course. Elsie Davis on tenor sax, Joey Johnson on piano, Willie Dixon bass, and Freddie Bello drums. And we'll follow that with No Money Down, with Otis Payne on piano on this one, and Willie Dixon bass, and Eddie Harrod Hardy on drums. And then finally, we'll finish another 57 track of Baby Doll. Lafayette Leak on piano, Willie Dixon on bass, and back with Freddie Bello on drums for that track. And all three were released in Chicago for Chess Records. In fact, he actually put Chess on the market, didn't he? Because he broke through into the white market and made Chess an awful lot of money. So here we go with the great Chuck Berry.

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So I eased on my brakes, and I pulled in the drive, gunned my motor twice, then I walked inside. Dealer came to me, said, trade in your Ford, and I'll put you in a car that'll eat up the road. 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

Yeah, nice way to follow Chuck Berry. First up, we had Carl Perkins with Movie Mag from 1955. Now, that was his very first record, and it was released on Flip 501. Flip was a Sun subsidiary label that I guess Sam Phillips probably put the artists on there that were a little more country than rock and roll. And it's kind of showing what's going to come very soon from Carl Perkins. And Sam very quickly moved him over to Sun, didn't he? Smart move. Then we had Little Jimmy Dickens from 1950 with Hillbilly Fever. Recorded in Nashville with Beth Riley on piano, Lovey Dunn on fiddle, Jody McCauley on steel guitar. Sounds like an all-female band, doesn't it? But I don't really know. They sound like male singers singing along, so I assume they were part of the band. And then finally, the very successful later on, Marty Robbins. Here he is from 1955 with Pretty Mama. Marty's on vocal and guitar, James Hall on piano, Ray Edenton on guitar. Plays some nice licks if that's James playing lead guitar, Ray playing lead guitar. James Farr on steel guitar, Floyd Chance, who would go on to become a member of the 60s Nashville leading studio band, on bass. And that was some hillbilly rockabilly, I guess we can call it. All right, we're going back in time now for our gospel tracks today. And first up, we're going back to 1937 for a track from this young lady who, this in fact was her very first record she cut. She was only 26 years old when he cut this track for Decca Records and wouldn't go on to record for at least another 10 years, her second record. So here is Mahalia Jackson. This is going way back in time. Now, her voice does not have the roundness and beauty of later on in her career, but it's a start, isn't it? We all got to make a start sometime. And the track she does is God's Gonna Separate the Wheat from the Tares. And then we'll move on up to 1950 with the Blind Boys of Mississippi. Or in fact, as they will, we're now in those days the Five Blind Boys of Mississippi. I've seen photos of all these early groups, and they very rarely have five members. They have three, four, five, six, whatever, but they call them all Five Boys of whatever. Their track is Something Within Me, led by the incomparable Archie Brownlee on lead vocal, and this was released by Houston's Peacock Records label in 1950. So let's listen to some gospel.

Well, it was my choice to play that twice because I wanted to hear it again through the headphones, because I was picking up stuff in her voice, inflections and intonations and stuff, that I didn't hear at home playing it through the speaker. So it was actually way better than I had thought when I heard it back at home. Mahalia Jackson, God's Gonna Separate the Wheat from the Tares, followed by Five Blind Boys of Mississippi. Well, let's go back even further in time now for some blues tracks. But we're not going to play black blues. We're going to play a couple of white country blues. And first up we have Lester McFarlane from 1927 with KC Whistle Blues. And then Cliff Carlisle from 1937, Trouble Minded Blues. Both of those guys are on vocal and guitar, and yet if you think it's hard for me to find information about black blues artists back in the 20s and 30s, try finding information about white blues artists back in the 20s. And I have actually no other details of these two things. I guess Cliff Carlisle came from the famous Carlisle family, but that's a guess. So let's, without further ado, go back in time for some white country blues. Some great white country blues.

0: Okay, let's go now with a couple of tracks from Elvis Presley. And we're going to start off with the track recorded at his very first session for RCA Victor on January the 30th, 1956. And he, of course, recorded, amongst other things, Blue Suede Shoes, his version of Carl's Blue Suede Shoes. And it was the usual band, but they added piano player Shorty Long for the session. Then we're going to cut back to Memphis for a couple of tracks. I Love You Because from 54, which was an unreleased Sun take with Scotty and Bill Black. And then move on up to 1955 for Trying to Get to You. And for this session, the boys added DJ Fontana on drums, I think for the very first time. Both those two last two tracks cut in Memphis for Sun Records. So let's go without further ado, because I'm running out of time here, with Elvis Presley. Take it away, Elvis the Pelvis.
1: Well, it's a one for the money.

0: Sorry, y'all.
1: Well, we're gonna rock. We're gonna rock this morning. It's like we never had rock before. Yes,
0: indeed, we are gonna rock. Sorry, Elvis, I cut you off short there because I want to get this track in. Charles Dickens, we're

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1: Hello, I'm Laura Devoy. The National Peak Body for Families says a shoe installation on the Lawns of Parliament House is bringing attention to the national crisis in foster and kinship care. 440 pairs of children's shoes have arrived at Parliament House. Families Australia says...
0: National Radio News.
1: Hello, I'm Laura Devoy. The National Peak Body for Families says a shoe installation on the Lawns of Parliament House is bringing attention to the national crisis in foster and kinship.

0: deliver better outcomes for children and stabilise the system. CEO Suzanne Greenwood has spoken to National Radio News about today's campaign.
1: We're actually asking for the federal government to work with the states and territories on a coordinated national approach, because if children and carers have to navigate the different systems, supports and entitlements depending on where they live.
0: The Queensland government says it will ban activists and green groups from objecting to mining projects. Minister for Natural Resources Dale Bast says activists, often based thousands of kilometres away in green groups and funded by foreign entities, will no longer be able to have a say on proposals. Legislation will be introduced to State Parliament today. Mr. Last says the government made a commitment to streamline approvals, restore confidence and provide certainty for communities, businesses and workers. The Consumer Watchdog says Australia's two largest airline groups have reported strong financial results despite significantly higher jet fuel prices. Shannon Kirkwood reports.
2: The Qantas Group reported underlying earnings before interest and tax of approximately $2.3 billion, Virgin's of $753 million. The Australian Competition and Consumer Commission says jet fuel prices were nearly 50% higher in late August than in February, and costs are expected to remain elevated, with both Qantas and Virgin forecasting further capacity reductions. The ACCC also found average domestic airfares were generally higher this year than last, and fewer flights arrived on time, but cancellation rates remained low.
0: More than 42,000 Territorians are now vaccinated against diphtheria. The Northern Territory government says more than 90 remote communities received the jab since March, and vaccination drives are continuing. There have been 331 cases of diphtheria reported in the NT since the 1st of January 2025. The Prime Minister is heading to the United States this week, where he will take part in the United Nations General Assembly. Anthony Albanese will launch Australia's bid for a seat on the UN Security Council. There are five permanent members: the US, UK, China, France and Russia, with 10 non-permanent members elected for two-year terms. Two of those seats are up for grabs in the 2029-30 term, with an election due in June 2028. Mr. Albanese is also expected to meet with numerous world leaders, including US President Donald Trump and UK Prime Minister Andy Burnham. American actress Jean Smart has won the Emmy for Best Actress in a Comedy Series for the fifth time. The Hacks star is the first female performer to win the award for every season of a series. She's also tied for the all-time record of Emmy wins by an actress with eight. Turning to sport, in cricket, a three-match one-day international series between Australia and Zimbabwe will get underway this evening. It's the first time Australia has played in Zimbabwe in over a decade. Mitchell Marsh captains the Australian squad, with the final 11 to be revealed later today. Speaking overnight, he said the team is well prepared.
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4: 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I'm Alex McLaughlin with today's report. Commercial cattle listings climbed again for the weekend of September 11, up 67% this week to 17,507 head listed. Despite the larger offering, clearance rates reached 7%, down 15 points week on week. The auctions class of young cattle indicators are 50 cents to $5.89 a kilo, and lots sold averaged $76 over reserve, down $71 on last week. Of the total offerings, 13,677 heads sold, up 40% week-on-week. Clearance at auction down 20 percentage points to 66%, and 93% of head bid on down 60%. Steer prices were mixed. The light option goes at 20 kilos above the trend, lifting 31 cents to 673 cents a kilo, with full clearance at 100%, and averaging $97 over reserve. Heavier categories are eased across the board, with those weighing 200 to 280 kilos. Steers falling 80 cents to be 567 cents a kilo. Those weighing between 280 and 330 kilos steers dropped 45 cents to be 569 cents a kilo. And those heavier ones over 400 kilos slipped 58 cents to be 558 cents a kilo. Clearance rate for the heavy

your weight range is set between 75 and 86%. Heifers also soften across most weights. Those weighing under 200 kilos ease 23 cents to 533 cents a kilo, despite a strong 95% clearance rate. While those weighing between 200 to 280 kilograms have a strong 83 cents to 498 cents a kilo. The 280 to 330 kilogram bracket ease a more modest 19 cents to 547 cents a kilo, but clearance fell to just 68%. Heavy heifers held steadier, with those weighing between 430 kilograms down 8 cents to be 522 cents a kilo, and 400 kilos plus also down 8 cents to be 515 cents a kilo, with clearing above the 78%. Processes account for 11% of purchases this week. Now to highlights from Tamworth, New South Wales, line 78 steers aged between 18 and 24 months old and weighing 463 kilos between $2,765 a day will travel to a buyer from CEOs. That concludes today's Daily Market Update, dedicated to connecting ag.

0: You can access some great resources to help you start a conversation with and support someone you're concerned about.
1: The lovely thing about our resources is that's number one. There's free resources there to start conversations, to engage with people, to understand how to walk people through an Are You OK conversation, what to do if people are struggling. But the nice thing too also about our resources is about a number of different brochures and activity sheets and resources all developed for different cohorts in the world. So whether that's police, fire and rescue, rural and remote, LGBTIQ+, Aboriginal and Torres Strait Islander, we like to create resources so people can see themselves and understand that everyone struggles. Everyone has different struggles at different times, but also understand that anyone can ask friends, colleagues, family member, are you okay? It's such a powerful thing you can do to check in on a friend or family member, and we know that these conversations can change lives.
0: Remember, if you're thinking it, ask Are You OK any day, because what people value most is trust, a sense of genuine care, and someone who really listens to you without judgment. You can find out more about how to start a conversation with someone you care about at areyouok.org.au.
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0: negative body image, body dissatisfaction, and eating disorders can have serious impacts on your teenager's mental and physical health. As a parent, you can play a key role in supporting your young person with their body image. We caught up with Linda Williams from Reach Out Australia to find out more.
1: So when it comes to talking to young people about body image, one of the first things is something that applies when it comes to communicating with young people effectively about anything at all, 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it's so important to reassure people the message they get So, for instance, if something comes up in the media, as it does frequently, sometimes that is an opportunity to sort of say, hey, what do you think about these issues in this article? What is your opinion? What's going on here? Can be a way of getting a sense of how is your person feeling, and for you to also then share your perspective.
0: If you're a parent who would like to find out more about body dissatisfaction and eating disorders and learn how to support your teenager with their body image, visit parents.au.reachout.com.
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2: Remember the first new strike I went to, I burst into tears because I felt really for the first time less alone. Before I had felt like I was really on the fringes and my friends didn't really care and it was difficult to talk about it with my family and I felt like I was always bringing the mood down and I was talking about ecological collapse. So to go to this protest and to see that my feelings were mirrored back to me in 100,000 was truly astonishing.
3: Peter Hodgetts was a student in the UK when she first became involved in the youth climate movement, and her interest in environmental issues wasn't something she'd seen coming.
2: I was too busy on Sims and listening to Justin Bieber and pretending that the container of the world didn't apply to me.
3: At school, she learned about global warming in geography class. She remembers being shown a picture of a polar bear on a melting ice cap, and even though she loved animals, the image felt too distant and abstract and related to her life. She certainly didn't see how she could do anything that would make any kind of difference. Not at first, at least.
2: I studied a module at university called Politics of Climate Change. And I'll be honest with you, I didn't pick that module. All the modules I picked before, then I was given the Politics of Climate Change. And I was really disappointed because I had this idea of who an environmentalist was. And I didn't feel aligned with this image of the person, I don't know, at the march not wearing shoes. Plot twist, I become the person at the march not wearing shoes. But at the time, I couldn't see myself in the movement. And then I found that the climate crisis was actually this intersection of all these different injustices that moved me, that affected me.
3: Katie learned how emissions we generate to power our societies, industries, homes, and cars are interwoven with humanity, power, and justice. But what really fired her imagination was realizing that some people were intentionally messing with the scientific narrative to protect destructive self-interest.
2: To understand that millions and millions of dollars have been pumped into sowing uncertainty was really when I thought, I don't have to be passive. I don't have to passively be aware of this and understand this. I actually have agency to come to this, to gather with us, to be part of civil society.
3: So she joined the UK Youth Climate Coalition, which is a non-profit that was founded in 2008. She wanted to push back against efforts to obscure science for personal profit. Katie was 20 years old at that point, which, compared to some youth activists, made her a late starter. At first, things were going great. She was giving it her all and felt like she could change something. It was a lot to take on and take in.
2: Imagine being in a utopia and sat in these protests. You feel like another world is possible. And you go home to your single bed. And maybe a house that feels alienated. And you think, okay, now what? It was so jarring.
3: Katie began to question how much one person can actually do and how easy it is to get lost trying. In this episode, we're going to hear more about Katie's story and the potential personal cost of trying to be an environmental perfectionist. This is Living Planet. I'm Kathleen Schuster. For a while, Katie was on a high of activity and activism. She was so immersed that she struck out and co-founded another group in the southwestern university where she was living, Bristol's Youth Strike for Climate.
4: I am so happy to introduce Greta Thunberg!
3: This was in 2019. It was at the time of the Fridays for Future movement, which was inspired by activist Greta Thunberg, who famously skipped school to sit outside the Swedish parliament to protest what she saw as her government's inadequate response to climate change. Greta's lone act soon drew the world's attention and sparked wave after wave of youth-led demonstrations around the world. Katie was overseeing Friday youth protests in Bristol, which she says quickly gained momentum. They went from crowds of 300 protesters in their early days to 30,000 when Greta came to join the march.
4: This is an emergency.
3: Footage from the time shows a vibrant Katie on stage introducing Greta to a sprawling crowd. She remembers that time of her life as one of full days and steep learning curves.
2: So it would be figuring out the first of all safe dynamics, because we had tens of thousands of people overseeing an adult safeguarding group that would be there to offer support on the day. They'd be figuring out sound systems, figuring out speaker order, writing a speech, delivering a speech, do comms, we posted drops around the city, posted up. Of course, it wasn't just me, we had an amazing team of about 10 of us, but we were busy.
3: For a while, it was a good busy. It came with a sense of belonging, having found her tribe, and moving with it to try and help shape a different, more hopeful future.
2: At a similar time, I remember being on the bus to the first Extinction Rebellion protest, and it felt like we were on this bus riding on the waves of history. It felt so momentous. I was now one of the people that was at the protest with no shoes on.
3: But besides the euphoria and sense of possibility, the other activists, Katie had a deep understanding of the scale of the problem they were trying to draw attention to, and that came with its own challenges. Besides the campaigning and organizing, she also became what was called a well-being officer, meaning she was the one that the other activists would turn to for support when they were feeling stressed or anxious. And within the movement, there was plenty of uptake, because burnout rates were very high. Young people would join up, would give themselves to the cause entirely, and then crash and burn.
2: Burnout became such a well-talked about and well-lived experience for myself and for so many of my colleagues. And there are so many reasons for burnout. I really feel it's structural, systemic, and psychological. If we just talk about the psychological, it felt like the strive for perfectionism was part of many of our undoings. Because we could not keep up this perfection in imperfect systems and structures.
3: We all know the word perfectionism, but what exactly characterizes it? Definitions cite traits such as aiming for flawlessness, setting very high standards of performance, and being overly self-critical. Renee Sewell works as an eco-psychologist and mental health counselor in Washington State. She says there's more to perfectionism than that.
5: For me, perfectionism has a kind of purgatory element, you know, like that you have to atone for mistakes that have been made.
3: And when it comes to environmental issues, those kinds of emotions can get pretty complicated. Enter what has been coined eco-perfectionism.
5: What a lot of literature is picking up on it, eco-perfectionism is rooted in kind of guilt and shame. And guilt is a combination of shame and fear. And we respond as a whole pretty poorly to those affects. We often panic or fall into self-deprecation or fall into blaming others.
3: This is something Katie experienced firsthand. She didn't just join the youth, she embraced and embodied the messaging she was putting out there. It was a huge part of her identity, so she changed the way she lived.
2: I became a vegan, stopped flying, these are very painful over 24-hour bus journeys. I started only wearing secondhand clothes.
3: Though she can still understand the value in those kinds of attempts at living more sustainably, she now also sees how being strict can become dangerous.
2: Sometimes at protests, I would be so thirsty and I would deny myself water because I didn't want to buy a plastic water bottle.
3: Renee says it's actually pretty easy to veer too far into perfectionism to the point that it can become nihilistic.
5: Perfectionism is kind of paralyzing. And because it's driven by fear and shame, it doesn't leave us with our full availability of creative responses or resources or a feeling even of we can relax and be inspired. The problem with shame
6: is that it's so strong that it's designed to evaporate every positive affect that we might have. Any kind of interest, excitement, joy, all of it disappears.
3: When Kay reflects back on those early days as a climate activist, she can easily recall the role of shame and how it can be directed at individuals who fail to live up to what she describes as the unattainable expectations people had of each other.
2: Particularly around if someone's eating meat, it would be a vocal, but aren't you vegan? Because we cared so much and we wanted to kind of evangelize and share that message. So it was sometimes explicitly said, and a lot of the time it was implicit and it became a form of self-discipline. I certainly noticed people wouldn't share photos of the holiday, if they'd flown there, when there was an error, apology, if someone said they were flying on holiday, they would come with me. I know I'm terrible, but the consistent messaging of I am bad, I am the problem, became quite pervasive in the spaces that I lived in.
3: Those feelings of shame were exacerbated by geography. She and others in the group could see how fortunate they were to be living in Northern Europe, where the impacts of the climate crisis were still milder than countries feeling the impacts of a hotter world. But they were also aware of the industrial world's outsized contribution. At that time, research showed that the global north was responsible for more than 90% of the emissions heating the planet.
2: When you start to really understand and reconcile that privilege and seeing the sheer catastrophe in other places in the world, it becomes really difficult to vouch for your own suffering. So what is one, me denying myself water at one march to avoid plastic when some people are experiencing flooding. That became a really difficult circle for me to square, that my struggles essentially didn't exist anymore. And reconciling with your own privilege is so fundamental to global solidarity that it can't come at the expense of your own.
3: And yet it happens. As Renee points out, striving to get things just right can very easily become destructive.
5: We see it in psychological conditions like anorexia nervosa. We can actually go completely in the wrong direction.
3: That mirrors Katie's own experience. By the time she'd been in the movement for a couple of years, she was burning out and binging on sugar to keep going, and feeling shame as a result.
2: I think about the image I had of the food activist. She certainly wasn't binging on non-vegan food that was full of plastic. And that shame then encouraged me towards binging. And binging became this really amazing superpower for me where I could erase all of my mistakes and I could still be perfect. So there would be times I remember when I would go through a binge and purge cycle and facilitate a group meeting about the upcoming strike. And no one had any idea. All they saw was this strong facilitator who was also the well-being officer. So I had a very strong response to that level of perfectionism, and I now identify as a perfectionist in recovery.
3: Anne Healy is a social psychologist at the University of Nottingham in Malaysia. She says it's important for people who want to take environmental action to think about sustainability beyond the context of the climate crisis.
7: A big strand of research does show that being in climate movement and taking climate action can have a positive effect on mental well-being. It's not just about climate change, it's about me being sustainable. Can I sustainably do it? If I'm going to be constantly shamed and anxious and stressed, it's just going to be a nightmare. Whereas if you're okay, I will not be so stressed, but I'll take my next solutions and make a step forward. I think that's when it's actually quite positive.
3: She also highlights another side to environmentalism. People who maybe want to do something to contribute to climate action, but who hold back for fear they won't be able to do enough, and therefore end up doing nothing at all.
7: It comes as a form of an anxiety that they're not doing this perfect. If you feel anxiety coming from these kind of things, it will kind of freeze you from doing anything.
3: She argues that doing something small is better than being intimidated into doing nothing, and cautions against using situational constraints, like a lack of public transportation infrastructure, as an excuse.
7: I should think of a next step, what can I do, more in a constructive manner, so rather than being just stressed about not me being able to take public transport. So maybe I will go for an optional carpool here. You know, find someone who can help me with that. Or drive slightly less. Walk a little bit more.
3: Not just because of the positive impact of taking a small action, but because being passive can have far-reaching negative consequences.
7: When the stress builds up, it could lead to avoidance.
3: And avoidance comes with its own set of consequences. Unhee says those who resist making small changes to their lives have to look into ways to justify their actions so they feel comfortable enough to continue.
7: And the problem is, if you start feeling that way, that okay, my level of climate action, which is actually climate inaction almost in this case, is okay, good enough, you might expose yourself to information that's kind of in line with what you want to believe. And that's when I think a lot of people might be also prone to skeptic messages. So if you selectively choose your information that you consume in line with what you want to believe and how you're justifying, then of course your climate concern will lower too. So that's a cycle. So now you are in denial. You're like, yeah, I'm not really worried. And it seems like it's not really anthropogenic.
3: According to recent findings from the Pew Research Center, a nonpartisan think tank based in Washington, D.C., only 48% of people in the U.S. believe human activity is responsible for heating the planet, which doesn't differ much from findings over the past decade. At the same time, more than two-thirds say extreme weather is now more frequent and severe than in the past.
8: Tonight, families across the Texas Hill Country cleaning up after that catastrophic flooding swept through.
9: Death toll of various sources across Asia that began last week have now become 61,000.
10: And authorities in Thailand say that severe flooding has killed more than 80 people and displaced thousands.
11: 2 weeks after the devastating floods in western Germany, more than 70 people are still missing. The official death toll stands at 181.
3: They're right. The past decade has been the warmest ever recorded, with an increase in flooding, storms, heat waves, and drought across the world. The top 10 most costly extreme weather events cost the world more than $120 billion, that's 104 billion euros, last year. Against that backdrop, messaging matters. But it's a balancing act between laying out the issue in ways that explain climate change without setting the bar for action so high that people switch off.
7: We know we need to adapt. And to adapt means you cannot always make things perfect. It's just about adaptation. You take what's better than what not, rather than trying to do the perfect thing. And that's when resilience comes in.
3: When Katie was experiencing her disordered eating, she says it wasn't immediately obvious that it was connected to climate campaigning. She just knew she was sick and needed some help to connect the dots.
12: That was really this light bulb moment for me, that this term climate anxiety, which was becoming more popular, was really talking about fear of the future. And I didn't see that captured in the lived experience of really anyone that was around me. Yes, of course, there was fear about the future, but there was rage about now. And there was stress about being the supposed generation to fix it.
3: She took 6 months off and began the process of exploring what was going on inside her.
12: Going through this process of my own recovery, I tried to uncover how even me, as a well-being officer, had ended up in a state of burnout, and tried to learn that burnout is not a personal failing, rather it's what happens when you put passionate people in unsustainable systems.
3: Looking back, she doesn't regret the experience. It taught her how to deal with stress and also became the beginning of something new, something she feels really does have the well-being of other young activists at heart. It's called the Resilience Project. It's a youth-led initiative that offers workshops, courses, and events for young people who are working to make a difference in the world. They explore things like emotions, cultures, community, and formative narratives, all as a way to tackle burnout, anxiety, and, like Katie says, is a pervasive sense of hopelessness.
12: The essence of what we do is we train young people to go into their local areas, and they go to something called resilience circles, which are temporary peaceful communities that are challenging the way we do activism.
3: In programs that run over several weeks, they build self-awareness, imagination, and creativity in the hope that it will lead to a different kind of climate action as a result, whatever that action may be.
12: We don't know what the action will be, and that's not our role, but the belief that any action that has been underscored by moving someone through a process where they feel valued, like they belong to a community that's weighing them for their humanity, not how good or how virtuous they are. That's the action that we want to be bringing into the world, rather than action that leads to further division, further burnout, further exhaustion.
3: The Resilience Project has been up and running for 6 years now and has operated in more than 50 countries, primarily across East Africa and in Europe. They partnered with Stanford University and Imperial College in London, who've been researching the efficacy of their work. And perhaps surprisingly, during the first sessions, when participants are getting to know each other, they ban the word climate.
12: We encourage everyone not to talk at all about who they campaign for or what they do, because I found in spaces that can be how you take stock of someone or how you take measure of them. And we're not going to be building deep communities of trust if we're seeing each other as competition or weighing each other from the get-go.
3: She's also turned her time of being in the youth climate movement and her work with the Resilience Project into a book, Act, Rest, Reset, Repeat, Create Change Without Burning Out. Katie describes it as part memoir, part toolkit that she hopes will help young people to navigate the modern world without losing touch with what makes them feel alive.
12: From my own experiences of feeling so low and so rubbish, I feel that climate activism is compatible with joy and with friendship and becoming the best and brightest version of yourself.
3: Renee Sewell, the eco-psychologist we heard from earlier, agrees it's important to strike the right balance between caring for the planet and caring for oneself.
5: I think that we have to remember not to just always be a bummer, but also to be buoyant.
6: It's not exactly easy to do, but I think that that's important practice.
3: As she says, it's critical to remember that it's not on one single person to perfect their way out of the climate crisis.
5: If we think of it as I am like the only one that matters here, and everything I do is going to be Detroit, then it can be overwhelming because then you just feel small and get crushed. But I think the feeling of being helpless and overwhelmed is real. I get that feeling sometimes too. Sometimes I wake up and think, oh my God, what's the purpose? And then I remember I spend time in nature and I see that every detail is a kind of adjustment to its environment. Like every tree is adjusting, every bird, every blade of grass is turning back towards the light. It's all these small little micro movements that create this whole of what we call ecology. And it's movement towards health and balance. And it's made up of minute, intimate gestures. And so sort of to just feel that and to find a way to communicate that.
3: This idea of thinking small is something Katie Ascendancy is struggling with. She believes creating a sense of belonging is one of the best climate strategies because it invites more people in and minimizes barriers of perception.
12: Because if climate action is only policy change, we're going to feel disheartened a lot of the time. And feeling disheartened is not the soil of you want to feel any more of it, but you keep winning. So when actions become smaller and more digestible, what happens is we win more. We feel more buoyant, we feel part of something more. And that's what breeds hope. And it's hope that becomes the foundation of the movement.
3: In terms of her own journey, Katie is now less restrictive and says she sees more nuance in the world.
12: Really what I was doing was denying myself a lot of joy. I was denying myself the opportunity to go on holiday with friends. All the things that root me and resource me, I was actually denying. So as I've grown older, I'm still a vegetarian. I still try to minimize flying where I can.
2: I firmly believe that material consumption is not where happiness lies.
12: But I'm far more graceful with myself. And sometimes that means when I'm exhausted, heck yeah, I'm going to have an entire tub of dairy ice cream. And just not beating myself up about it has been a more effective strategy for me.
3: That's all we have for this episode of Living Planet, which was produced by Tamsin Walker and edited by me, Kevin Schuster. Soundscaping by Neil King. Our sound engineer was Gad Georgi. What did you think of this episode? Leave us a quick voice message at dw.com/livingplanet. 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
1: National Radio News.
2: Hello, I'm Alyssa Delves. The leader of One Nation has slammed criticism that her party released its migration policy without gossiping or details. It comes after politicians from across the spectrum voiced their concerns over the plan yesterday, saying a move to cut temporary migrants by 750,000 over 3 years could cost billions of dollars and it would thrust Australia into a recession. Speaking to News 24, Pauline Hanson justified her plan.
3: Do you trust these economists, what they come out and say? Because I don't. I don't believe they always get it right as well. I've taken the migration figures back to 2017. Did the economy crash at that time? No, they didn't. We have better standards of living for people out there. I'm concerned about the 150,000 plus people that are living homeless in their cars, in tents, couch surfing, all the rest of it.
2: Australian Federal Police want to see renewed conversations about illicit drug use. 24, Pauline Hanson justified her plan.
3: Do you trust these economists, what they come out and say? Because I don't. I don't believe they always get it right as well. I've taken the migration figures back to 2017. Did the economy crash at that time? No, they didn't. We have better standards of living for people out there. I'm concerned about the 150,000 plus people that

0: being run by alleged criminals overseas, but police are working to disrupt their movements.
1: That might not necessarily be an extradition back to Australia for an Australian prosecution. It could be, as we've seen instances recently, including with Kaz Hamad, who we all know was having a huge impact on Victoria. How do we work with offshore authorities to have a disruption outcome? And that could be a prosecution in their country. It could be a variety of tools that we have to disrupt.
0: She also says now's the time to start talking because of the shocking shootings linked to organised crime in New South Wales. Overseas, the US Environmental Protection Agency has announced it will scrap rules aimed at limiting greenhouse gas emissions from coal and gas-fired power plants. Most of the greenhouse gas requirements for US power plants, which were introduced under former President Joe Biden, are being repealed, according to EPA Administrator Lee Zeldin.
2: Our actions result in savings into the trillions of dollars. It means providing companies that choose to invest in America with the certainty that their work will pay off and their money won't get tied up in unnecessary, burdensome regulatory battles informed more by ideology than practical environmental protection outcomes.
0: The repeal is widely expected to face legal challenges. Back home, artwork created by participants of an Aboriginal men's brief intervention program are about to go on display in a Western Australian community. Lewis Donaldson has the details.
3: The exhibition in Carnarvon is a collection of works completed by men involved in the We Can Together program. It is designed to hold Aboriginal men accountable for violence against women and children. Participants are invited to create an artwork alongside a personal journey story reflecting on life, experiences, choices made, and what's been learnt in the program. Organisers say behind every artwork is a man who chooses to face the truth and stand with a community who believes change is possible. The exhibition officially opens this afternoon.
0: And the Irish Film Festival Australia returns next month with its biggest program in over a decade. From October 8th, the festival will showcase gripping dramas and documentaries while bringing fresh voices to cinema. That includes 18 films, including 13 Australian premieres, alongside a number of short films portraying homegrown talent. And in sport, Logan Morris has re-signed with the Brisbane Lions. Drafted in 2023, the 21-year-old made his AFL debut the following year and was a member of the Lions' last two premiership teams and earned his first All-Australian Blazer this year. Morris will remain at the club until at least the end of 2029.
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11: Hi there, thanks for joining us. This is Space Nuts. My name is Andrew Dunkley, your host, and it is good to have your company as always. Coming up on this episode, we're going to revisit the Spanish eclipse because the man of the moment, the man who went there and pointed it out to everyone and said, that's what an eclipse looks like, he couldn't join us, but Fred Watson will talk about it. We'll also be discussing the Nancy Roman Observatory launch, which I watched online the other night, which was spectacular. And there's a galaxy that they're looking at with a bit of a frown and a scratch of the neck because it does not appear to have many stars. It's not emitting starlight. How could that be? And we'll finish up with the mystery clouds of Venus. That's all coming up on this episode of Space Nuts. And he's back after travelling halfway around the world and returning and then getting his leg amputated. Well, not quite, but he got it rebuilt. $6 million it was, I think, the price of that. It's Professor Fred Watson, astronomer at large. Hello, Fred.
12: Hi, Andrew. Thank you for that great intro, yes. $6 million and my health fund provided $42.50. So
11: yes, that's usually how it goes in Australia. Yeah. That's the going rate. No matter what it costs you to go and see a doctor, you get $40 back.
12: Yeah.
11: It's Great system. Fred, let's talk.

0: about the Spanish eclipse. I saw a lot of pictures and footage online, people getting very artistic with their photography at times. These things have become very popular. And from what I could tell, it was a little bit different because it wasn't sort of up there, it was over there. Is that how it went? Indeed. It was more on the horizon than you'd normally expect?
1: That's right. It was, and that was always the issue for us because at the time of totality, it was only 9 degrees above the western horizon, and that's very low down. So it was an evening eclipse. The afternoon, the sky was completely clear, but towards the end of the afternoon, this bank of cloud appeared in the west. But about 2 minutes before totality, a hole opened up right where the sun was, and when the total eclipse happened, we got a perfect view of the corona. It was just magical. It was clear. So we could see the outer atmosphere of the sun, the corona. It looked slightly yellowish, and that's because the sun was so low. Normally it's pure white. And pink clouds of hydrogen, which were bigger than I've seen before. They were spectacular. Lots of cheers from the crowd. There were about 2,000 people there by then. And we were delighted to get a great eclipse, and I think everybody was very happy.
0: Isn't that twice in a row that you've been to an eclipse that was cloudy and it cleared up at the last second?
1: Cleared up, that's right, in Texas. That's right. And it was cloudy, and then the holes appeared and we saw the eclipse, so... Yeah, somebody's looking after us. I don't know who it is.
0: Yeah, indeed.
1: Looking after us. It was great.
0: Okay, well, that sounds like fun. Let's talk about something else extraordinary. The other night I was sitting in my lounge just about to pop off to sleep, and my brain said, you know, they should be launching the Nancy Roman telescope sometime soon, Andrew. So I thought, oh, yeah. So I grabbed my iPad and I logged on, and sure enough, the countdown was 5 minutes from launch.
1: Oh,
0: and I thought,
1: brilliant.
0: Isn't the brain an amazing thing?
1: It
0: reminded me of that 5 minutes before the launch, and I was oblivious to it at that moment. So I watched the whole thing. It was fantastic.
1: Yeah. I watched the replay the next day. I wasn't switched on as you were. I was probably asleep, actually, with the painkillers. But, yes, I did realise that it was taking place then. And, yeah, flawless launch. It looked fantastic.
0: Oh, it was, wasn't it?
1: All 27 of those Merlin motors firing away there.
0: Mm. And it's now, it makes the 1 million, is it kilometres or miles, journey to...
1: Yes, a million miles, 1.5 million kilometres. And I think it's well on the way. This is to the L2 point, that point on the far side of the Earth from the sun, where there's this stable gravitational thing, which we call a Lagrange point. Several spacecraft there already, including the James Webb. Yep. And Gaia, that European, fantastic European project, that's there. A few other ones.
0: Jeez, I'll be running out of room up there. They'll have to put in traffic lights.
1: So it's interesting. You kind of think of that, if this is a stable point, they must all be trying to get to the same point. But actually, what they are, they're all in orbit around the stable point. So you're in orbit around nothing. But the gravitational forces work to sort of keep you in orbit there. So it's... I don't know. I haven't really looked at the commissioning schedule for the Nancy Grace Roman, but it's probably already started because they don't waste much time with these things to, you know, get as much data as they can just in case something catastrophic goes wrong early on. What we've got here is a Hubble class telescope, same sort of size as the Hubble, 2.4 meters, with the big difference that even though it's got the fine detail, the resolving power of the Hubble, it's got 100 times the field of view of the Hubble, which means it sees 100 times more sky. And so, you know, the Hubble's always been giving us these sort of what you might call pinhole images, just almost looking through a straw at the sky. The Nancy Grace Roman is a wide-angle telescope. It's also infrared, so it is actually seeing... redder than red light, and we've got high hopes for what it might achieve with the huge galaxy surveys, which hopefully will shed light on dark matter and dark energy. And also it's got a very sophisticated coronagraph on board, and a coronagraph is a thing that blots out the light of a star so you can look for other objects nearby. And so we should start seeing images of exoplanets coming from the Nancy Grace Roman as well. So
0: it is
1: lots to talk about down the track, Andrew.
0: Yeah, very exciting. When do they expect it to actually be ready to roll? It's a bit of a process, isn't it?
1: It is, that's right. I'm not sure what the schedule is, as I was saying, but we'll keep Space Nuts listeners posted. At the moment, the news is all good. And,
0: it is. in fact, I'm just looking. Yeah, first observations maybe early next year sometime.
1: Yeah.
0: They haven't got an exact date.
1: I had it in mind. It was 2027.
0: Yeah.
1: And, I mean, I remember, because we lived it in real time, the commissioning for the Hubble telescope back in 1990. I was an astronomer at the UK Schmidt Telescope then, and we were getting direct reports from NASA, actually, about the commissioning before the interweb. And we very quickly realised that something was wrong, because we got reports of the image diameter as they went through focus.
0: Mm.
1: And the image diameter never got small, so it was quite obvious very early on that there was a problem with the Hubble. And, of course, took them 3 years to build a little device to correct for that, and then it was flown on a space shuttle mission, and the rest is history.
0: Yeah, a puffer valve, I think it was, they needed to put on it. Yeah. But, anyway.
1: It did have a name. Cospar, was it? Something like that.
0: Something like that.
1: Yeah.
0: It was lucky that it was close enough to get to.
1: Yes, that's right.
0: Can't do that with the L2.
1: You can't, that's exactly right. Yes, things have moved on a bit since then.
0: They have. exciting times, and we will watch with interest. And, of course, when they achieve first light and we start to see some other images, we will share them with you here on Space Nuts. And you are listening to the latest edition with Andrew Dunkley and Professor Fred Watson.
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3: Thanks for listening to Space Nuts on community radio across Australia. If you want to join other like-minded listeners, why not join the Space Nuts podcast group on Facebook, where you can chat with each other about astronomy and space science.
0: Okay, Fred, let's talk about this strange galaxy. Some are saying it's a failed galaxy. It's been described as a starless galaxy, and it's got a name. It's called Cloud Nine. What is this thing?
1: It's not a mystery galaxy in the sense that people have speculated that there may be galaxies without stars. And, you know, we tend to think of galaxies as being made of stars, because ours is. The Milky Way is a gigantic spiral of stars and gas and dust. Very beautiful if we could see it from the outside, which sadly we never can. But it has always been speculated that there may be galaxies which contain clouds of hydrogen, the raw material of stars, which basically is too hot for the clouds to collapse into individual stars. I think I've got the logic the right way there.
0: Yeah.
1: So you've got the raw material of stars, but it doesn't form a stellar population. And maybe it's because there's, you know, as I said, the gas is too hot. So this particular object, Cloud 9, it's not very far away. It is about 14 million light years away, which puts it really on our galactic doorstep. It's not far from a spiral galaxy called Messier 94, which is a lovely spiral, if I remember rightly, in the Northern Hemisphere sky. Well, it must be, because it's being observed by a telescope that I never really had anything to do with, but I knew its site well because it was built on a place where I used to observe a lot. This is the Gran Telescopio Canarias, which is the big Canarian telescope. It's actually the biggest optical telescope in the world. It has a 10-metre mirror.
0: Wow.
1: And it's located in La Palma in the Canary Islands, and I used to observe there on a telescope called the William Herschel Telescope. So GTC, as it's called, Gran Telescopio Canarias, has a camera called HyperCam, which is the one that I think has really given us this research on Cloud 9, because the colleagues who observed this object what they did was they used that big telescope with its wide-angle camera in order to get very, very deep images. And by deep images, we mean ones that penetrate to really faint levels. They got 2.36 hours of integration, which is quite a long time, and didn't see any stars. I think they think they might have seen a small number of stars, but not what we expect in a galaxy. One of the authors of this paper, basically in offering an explanation as to how you could have a galaxy with no stars, I'll quote, "The leading theoretical explanation involves the ultraviolet background radiation that permeates the universe. After the epoch of reionization, that's right at the beginning, this radiation field heats the gas in low-mass dark matter halos to temperatures high enough that the gas cannot cool efficiency and collapse to form stars." I think that might be what I said earlier, which is good.
0: Yeah.
1: And so when they do simulations of, you know, the basically what this galaxy, how it might have evolved, sure enough, it remains starless. They don't have any stars. So this looks like the first real example of something that people have thought must exist. And again, quoting from, it's Dr. Trujillo, who I think I might have worked with in La Palma many, many years ago, says, "Cloud 9 has a halo mass consistent with this regime. In this picture, starless galaxies are not exotic anomalies, but a natural and abundant prediction of standard cosmological models. The challenge has simply been finding them." So maybe it's not such an unusual thing after all, something that has been predicted. But yes, the first one that we can really be sure is a starless galaxy.
0: Yeah, very, very unusual. I suppose the description "failed galaxy" would be probably accurate, given the circumstances.
1: Yes, if you think of a normal galaxy as being populated by stars, it is. But you can see that there's good reason for it to fail. If the temperature of the background gas and the dark matter that's in it are too high for stars to form, you might consider it a success because it's a purely gaseous galaxy.
0: Yeah, yeah. I suppose one day it might merge with another galaxy and then, you know, all hell will break loose.
1: No, you're right. That's a good point because it's not that far from M94, which is a big galaxy. This is it counts as a dwarf galaxy. I didn't really make that clear. And, of course, our own galaxy has dwarf galaxies in orbit around it, most of which contain stars. And the fate of those dwarf galaxies is basically to become part of the bigger galaxy. So it may be that Cloud 9 eventually does that, and maybe the conditions will change so that the gas becomes cool enough or otherwise relaxed enough in order to start and form stars.
0: Okay, if you want to read all about the starless galaxy Cloud 9, there's a great article on space.com. Another question, how many light years across is a dwarf galaxy? I guess they're all different sizes.
1: They are, but it's a good question. I mean, so think of our galaxy, which is kind of 100,000 light years across, and that's typical of a major spiral galaxy. A dwarf galaxy would probably be less than a tenth of that, 10,000 light years, that sort of size, you know, just on average, that kind of size.
0: Okay, thanks for the question. It doesn't happen like this very often, but today,
1: no, it's good.
0: We've got an active audience. That's good. Yeah. All right. You're listening to Space Nuts, by the way, with Andrew Dunkley and Professor Fred Watson.
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0: Our final topic, Fred, takes us to Venus, sunny Venus. Ah, yes, what a place. Go outside, take a deep breath, drop dead. But there's some news about Venus which involves its clouds again. Now, the last time this was big news was when they thought they might have found signs of life in the clouds. That's still under a lot of speculation and debate. But what's the latest with these clouds? These aren't the ones we were talking about last time. These are a little bit different again.
1: Yes, they are. Yeah. So I think that was sulfur. Was it sulfur dioxide? I can't remember the detection, which people got excited because it might mean living organisms in the upper atmosphere of Venus. But I think that's gone away now. It's great to talk about Venus, especially just now, because you would know, Andrew, it's absolutely lighting up the evening sky over there in the west. It is very bright, very high in the sky. Yeah. Beautiful object. And when we look at it, it's kind of got a yellowish colour, which is because we're seeing reflections from the top of its cloud layer. But it's been known for a long time that if you photograph Venus with ultraviolet light, you see patterns, really dramatic patterns, and I haven't got one in front of me now, but I do remember photographs of this, that these are sort of global size patterns that actually move with the clouds of Venus. And as we know, I think most Space Nuts listeners and viewers would know that we don't actually see the surface of Venus directly. We can with radar. Certain infrared observations that let you penetrate to the surface, but basically all we see, and certainly in ultraviolet, is the upper parts of the cloud belts, cloud layers. Mm. Yeah. So the markings themselves are a puzzle, and this is where it sort of gets interesting, although it's not one of these stories that's got a neat and tidy answer, I'm afraid. There's a chemical that is thought to be in Venus's upper atmosphere, which is called the unknown absorber. And because it absorbs light in the ultraviolet, and you get dark patches from this stuff. I was talking to somebody about this the other day, and they said it sounds like a superhero, the unknown absorber, which I think probably would work well, yeah.
0: If anybody wants to. His superhero name would be the Sponge.
1: The Sponge, that's right. So what's happened is that an international team, actually, of basically astrobiologists, people who were looking at the origin of life in the universe and what we need for life to form and all of those other good things, not necessarily trying to find life, but trying to understand life. What they've done, they've essentially, this research team, I think they've done very cluey kind of modelling of the droplets within the clouds of Venus to try and not identify what this unknown absorber is, but sort of place limits on its properties. You know, it does this, but it doesn't do that. And it does this to this extent, but it doesn't do that to this extent. So it's all about trying to model what cloud droplets would look like to actually reproduce what we see when we observe the planet. So one of the authors of the paper basically poses a question. If we were to collect Venus's cloud droplets, and I'm paraphrasing here, into a bucket, how would the reformed bulk liquid appear? The scientist actually said a spectrometric cuvette, but a bucket's as good an analogy for that as you need. If you could collect the droplets, what would it look like? And that is the sort of key to the modelling that's been done. There's a comment, I think it might come from the original paper, but physdoc.org has got a very nice article on this, and I think it may even come from their press release, but basically it's likening the droplets in the clouds of Venus to cigarette smoke, because cigarette smoke is tiny, tarry particles, which look sort of white or bluish because of the scattering of light, because these things are so small, they scatter light very effectively. But if you collected it into a flask, you got this horrible sludge, tar-like sludge. Of course, that is what ends up in your lungs if you're a smoker. So what they're suggesting is that there's a similar phenomenon happening in Venus's clouds because the particle size of the droplets in Venus's upper atmosphere are comparable to the particle size of cigarette smoke. So even though the clouds with visible light look that sort of yellowish colour that we've mentioned already, the actual droplets themselves could be really, really dark, and it's only because they scatter the light in a certain way that they look yellowish. So this research is asking that question: what would happen if you could collect a cloud of material from the atmosphere of Venus and put it into a flask or a beaker or something like that? And that's where this analysis has gone, and they've used something. It's words that used to strike terror into me when I was a student in astronomy, Andrew, and I don't know whether I've uttered them ever since. Radiative transfer. Radiative transfer is the way radiation moves around among atoms, and it's very, very intense mathematics. So these scientists obviously like that kind of thing. I'm afraid I didn't. And they've built a radiative transfer model that actually lets you account for not just single scattering but multiple scattering, because you've got to take into account that light might scatter from one of those droplets and then hit another one and scatter from that, so you've got multiple scattering phenomena, and so they have basically done that and produced what is called the absorption coefficient of the bulk cloud liquid. That's the how it would absorb if you just had a flask of this stuff. Now, what they're saying is that they don't really know what these droplets are, but they're not suggesting it's life. They've put limits on the absorption coefficient, and essentially, again, paraphrasing the press release from phys.org, the result implies that the unknown absorber must either absorb light very efficiently, occur at a very high concentration, or both. My guess is it's going to be both. So it's some sort of, probably some sort of organic compound, and by that I mean one that contains carbon rather than one that contains living organisms. And they've basically, you know, they've suggested some chemicals that might actually be responsible for this, excluding, they say, chlorophyll. Chlorophyll, of course, very important in life processes, but they're excluding. They're saying it, they're not proposing chlorophyll as an example. So, as I said, it's a story that doesn't have a conclusion, but it's interesting to think of the clouds of Venus, that if you could collect them in a bucket or a container, they could be very, very dark mixtures like tar, a sort of sludge of tar, which would be interesting.
0: it's a classic example of a failed Earth-like world.
1: Yes, that's right. Yes, indeed. We don't have things like this in our planet, thankfully. I think there's more... sorry, Andrew, just to finish the story. I think there's more research being designed, possibly looking with a future mission to Venus, perhaps looking for fluorescence in the clouds, because that would give them another angle on what this stuff is.
0: We watch with interest. What a place. Next holiday, I think.
1: Well, yeah, plus you've got the sulfuric acid as well.
0: Oh, that too, yes. And the undeniable level of heat, but very pretty in the sky at the moment.
1: It is.
0: Yeah. You can read all about it at phys.org, as Fred said, or you can read the entire paper, which was published in Astrobiology. And that brings us to the end, Fred. Thank you very much.
1: It's a pleasure, Andrew. It's always good to chat, and even better to chat when you're half asleep.
0: You did well. You did well. For those who joined us late, you'll have to listen to the episode, get the full explanation of Fred's sleepiness. It's got something to do with painkillers. Anyway, we'll get on. Hopefully he'll brighten up for the next episode. I suspect not. Thank you, Fred. Yeah. We'll catch you soon.
1: Thanks, Andrew.
0: Professor Fred Watson, astronomer at large. And don't forget to visit us at our website between episodes, which you can do at spacenutspodcast.com or spacenuts.io. Have a look around and see what's there. The shop, you can send us messages, you can sign up for Astronomy Daily. Plenty of things to see and do. And don't forget to leave reviews about our podcast wherever you listen to us. And thanks to Hugh in the studio, who couldn't be with us today because he discovered that he's more at home in a starless galaxy. And from me, Andrew Dunkley, thanks for your company. See you on the next episode of Space Nuts. Bye-bye.
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1: Good morning. This is Madhvi, and you're listening to Accent of Women on 3CR 855 AM. I begin by acknowledging the Waiwurrung and Bunwurrung people of the Eastern Kulin Nations, on whose unceded lands we live, work, and advocate from. We pay our respects to their ancestors and elders, past and present, and extend that respect to all First Nations peoples listening today. Cockroaches are often associated with dirt and decay, but they're also among the most resilient creatures on earth, capable of surviving the harshest conditions. Today, young people across India are reclaiming the term cockroach as a badge of resilience and resistance, turning an insult into a powerful political statement.

0: start today's episode, I'd like to read a poem, Gitanjali 35 by Rabindranath Tagore. Where the mind is without fear and the head is held high, where knowledge is free, where the world has not been broken up into fragments by narrow domestic walls, where words come out from the depth of truth, where tireless striving stretches its arms towards perfection, where the clear stream of reason has not lost its way into the dreary desert sand of dead habit, where the mind is led forward by thee into ever-widening thought and action, into that heaven of freedom, my Father, let my country awake. In this episode of Accent of Women, I'll be speaking with Bindu, an independent journalist who has been reporting from the ground on the Cockroach Janata Party movement and other major protests across India. Together, we unpack how the Cockroach Janata Party transformed an insult into one of India's most viral youth-led movements. We will learn why Gen Z is taking to the streets and social media to demand accountability, and what these protests reveal about the changing relationship between young people, politics, and the media. From memes to mass mobilization, police crackdowns to digital resistance, this movement has united India across age, caste, class, religion, and gender. Bindu will be giving us a first-hand account of why this generation is demanding accountability and from who. Please note that this episode was originally recorded in Hindi and it has been translated into English. So my first question to you, where does the Cockroach Janata Party or Cockroach People's Party get its name from, and what does it tell us about the sentiment of Gen Z in India?
1: Whole issue started on May 15, 2026, when Justice Suryakant made a disparaging remark about India's young people during a court hearing. And instead of addressing the real lack of jobs, inflation and increasing poverty, he targeted unemployed youth who work as RTI activists and journalists. He claimed that young people only do this civic work because they have nothing better to do, completely ignoring their efforts to hold powerful people accountable. The reaction to that went viral online. In response, Abhijit Dibke started a satirical platform called the Cockroach Janata Party. He set up a website and social media account, and almost overnight, the platform exploded, gaining a massive following that briefly outpaced even Prime Minister Narendra Modi. So this wasn't just an internet joke. It became a powerful statement from a generation tired of traditional politics. Gen Z and first-time voters turned a negative label into a symbol of unity, proudly calling themselves part of the movement. On top of the satire, they started pushing for serious issues that matter, including demanding 50% reservation for women. So what started as an attempt to belittle young citizens became a powerful reminder that India's youth won't be pushed around. To these young Indians, being a cockroach meant being able to survive in filth and extreme environments. Cockroaches were resilient, and together they could not be defeated.
2: सारी उम्र हम मर मर के जी लिए, एक पल तो अब हमें जीने दो।

0: was Give Me Some Sunshine by Suraj Jagan and Sharman Joshi. The song before this was Vande Mataram by A.R. Rahman. You are listening to Accent of Women with Madhvi, and I am speaking to Bindu Romi Gurjar, who is an independent journalist. Recently, she has been covering the Cockroach Janata Party movement in India, a Gen Z movement that started as a satire where memes, reels were shared all across the internet and eventually turned into a youth-led movement all across India where people in thousands got to the streets and demanded accountability from the education minister and the government. As much as the movement focused on demanding a reform to the education system in India, soon it evolved into something larger. It started to reveal that it wasn't just the education system that was broken, but the larger system. Let's find out what Bindu has to share with us. For listeners unfamiliar with the term, what is the Godi media or mainstream Indian media, and how did it become such a powerful force in Indian journalism or Indian politics?
1: You know, it's actually ironic for me because I was a journalism student. I was in the 2017 to 2020 batch, and up until about 2018, we had no idea that the institution we were studying was Godi media, or so to say, Modi media. But then everything shifted around 2019. During the CAA-NRC protest and the farm law demonstrations, we watched the media's role completely flip. Instead of holding power to account, mainstream news turned ground reality into political propaganda, spreading hate and divisive rhetoric, targeting minority communities like during the Tablighi Jamaat coverage. That's really when people watching with a fair, independent eye began coining the term Godi media or lapdog media. From there, the label blew up on social media, especially as it became clear who owns these networks, either the government itself or corporate giants closely aligned with Prime Minister Narendra Modi, like Adani and Ambani. Today, so much of what passes for primetime journalism in India isn't just bias, it's absurd. While real crises like massive youth unemployment are ignored, top-rated shows cover nonsensical distractions. We literally saw primetime coverage asking why is Melody so sweet, all because Modi handed a Melody candy to Italian Prime Minister Giorgia Meloni. It sounds ridiculous, but there is a real danger to it. In rural India, where people don't always have access to independent digital news or media literacy tools, this constant drumbeat of television propaganda is hugely influential. It's presented with the full authority of national news, making it almost impossible for average viewers to unpack or question. By serving up distraction and division instead of real journalism, these national networks just keep proving that the label fits.
0: Next, I would love for you to share your take on how, despite all the censorship and the limited mainstream media coverage, Cockroach Janata Party became such a viral movement, not only in India, but also abroad.
1: Mainstream media has completely lost its grip on the narrative thanks to the power of social media platforms. Over time, an active, politically aware digital community has emerged, a group that reads, thinks critically, and cares deeply about the country. For them, loving the nation means asking hard questions and holding the ruling party accountable for its policies. The Cockroach Janata Party emerged during this wave of online satire. Young people completely embraced it. Suddenly, everyone online was proudly claiming to be a cockroach, turning the insult back around with the empowering joke that cockroaches thrive in the dirtiest environments and they are practically indestructible. It was funny, but it also gave young people a way to reflect on their own struggles. Then came their satirical manifesto. It tapped directly into hot-button national debates, like the fierce back and forth between the BJP and Congress over the 50% reservation bill. It poked fun at everyday frustrations, suggesting that if you are unemployed and dare to question the government, then you must be a cockroach in this system. It also took aim at current controversies like voter roll discrepancies under the SIR debate, cheekily calling for UAPA changes against anyone cutting votes or demanding that media outlets owned by major conglomerates lose their broadcasting licenses. These were exactly the issues young liberal citizens were already grappling with, so they connected with it immediately. And almost overnight, CJP's online following surged. Even when authorities moved to suspend accounts and block live audio spaces, independent journalists and digital creators stepped in, giving Abhijit Dibke a platform to keep broadcasting his message.
0: Accented women.
2: It seems so obvious to me that if you live in a completely violent cultural milieu, that it's going to translate into every aspect of women's lives.
0: Accented women.
3: What's a border? They don't see it like a big wall right along the...
4: How can people live ordinary lives when they're living in such an extraordinary situation where there are two, where there are armies there and terrorists there and such conflict every single day of their lives?
0: Accented Women.
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0: What do you think India's youth is asking for? And what are their demands?
1: The young people occupying Jantar Mantar and taking to the streets across India today are out there for one reason and one reason only. They are demanding accountability. The reason behind this outrage is simple. The government is playing with the future of the nation's youth. We're looking at a crisis where more than 80 major government recruitment and competitive examinations across India have been leaked. Years of hard work, preparation, and family savings are wiped out overnight, yet the government refuses to even open a real dialogue about it. That is why, as this student movement reclaiming labels like the Cockroach Janata Party gained momentum, its core demand remained crystal clear. The immediate resignation of India's education minister, Dharmendra Pradhan, which is symbolic to the accountability the youth of India deserves. For these students, demanding his resignation wasn't just about one individual. It was a symbolic statement. They wanted to show that in a democracy, failure has consequences. They were demanding a system where leadership takes ownership, and they wanted genuine accountability in India to begin now.
0: Can you walk us through what happened during the Sansad March, which was the march to the parliament by the protesters to demand accountability and resignation of the education minister? Can you tell us about the police response and how the government reacted?
1: So on the 20th, even before 9 a.m, young people from across the country started flooding into Jantar Mantar. These weren't just students from Delhi. People had travelled from Mumbai, across Maharashtra, from every single state, specifically for this march to Parliament. They came for one reason, to demand basic accountability. As people assembled and began marching towards Parliament from near the Janpath metro station, the queue just kept growing. The entire corridor from Janpath Road to Parliament Street, with Connaught Place right on the side, was completely choked with thousands of demonstrators. The police strategy initially was to wear everyone out. Until about 2 p.m., they kept trapping the crowd in tight spaces behind barricades placed every 500 meters. In that scorching heat, there was no drinking water made available, no Delhi Jal Board tankers, nothing. Once the crowd was exhausted, dehydrated, and completely blocked, the police unleashed brutal force. They descended into sheer brutality using tear gas, pellet guns, and heavy batons. And they didn't just target the protesters, they targeted journalists too. Even independent media creators holding cameras and identifying as press were attacked. The founder of the outlet, Being Human, for instance, was struck directly on the head with a baton. The injuries that day were horrific. One person lost 80% of their vision in an eye. Another had pellet marks across their entire body. And a 21-year-old ended up on a ventilator. It was completely inhuman. Yet the government treated it as a non-issue, no discussion, no acknowledgement whatsoever. On the political side, when opposition leaders like Rahul Gandhi called to surround the Prime Minister's residence, they were detained as well. The violence inflicted on these young people, many of whom were traveling alone from far-off states, was terrifying. Dozens suffered broken arms and legs, relying entirely on fellow marchers to carry them to hospitals. And when rain poured down that night, those injured students were left stranded on the streets with nowhere to go.
0: You've been covering the sit-in on the ground in Jantar Mantar after the walk to Parliament or Sansad March. Can you tell us what the atmosphere is there right now, considering people have been sitting there for days, and after the Sansad March, at least 5 days, where thousands and thousands of people have gathered from all across India?
1: So finally, Dharmendra Pradhan resigned. But to understand why, you have to look at how massive this movement became after July 20th. Everyone saw the brutal police crackdown, heads were cracked open, underage kids weren't spared, female protesters faced terrible misbehavior, and journalists were actively targeted. The brutality triggered a massive digital wave because mainstream news wasn't showing the ground reality. Gen Z took full control of the narrative online. They started posting raw, unfiltered reels and videos straight from Jantar Mantar. More importantly, they strategically worked the algorithms using trendy audio, coordinated posting times and viral hashtags to algorithmically force the protest onto feed across the entire country. What made it irresistible was their humor. They flooded social media with memes, hilarious reels, and sharp satirical takes, mixing iconic Hindi dialogues, viral Indian music, and pop culture trends. They weren't just creating awareness. They were making millions of people laugh across India while exposing the absurdity of the system. And that joy was present right on the street. Even while facing brutal police action, their spirits never broke. They joked around with the police, sarcastically asking for more beatings to show they weren't afraid. You would look around Jantar Mantar and see young people creating art, performing street theater, cosplaying as superheroes, sitting in circles, playing Uno or cards, and singing and dancing together. When the police sprayed water cannons at them, instead of scattering, students were literally dancing under the jet streams like it was a rain party. On July 20th, the police tried to intimidate them by barricading and crowding them in the heat without water. But Gen Z responded by literally setting up camp. For the next 5 days, thousands of young people lived at Jantar Mantar. And that's where the movement unified everyone across age, religion, caste, class, and gender. It became a total generational pact. Millennials funded the logistics online, while Gen Z stood on the front lines protesting for the future of Gen Alpha. People across India started ordering food through local delivery apps directly to the protest site for the students. Supporters crowdfunded mobile toilets and paid for cleaning supplies to keep Jantar Mantar spotless. Hour by hour, day by day, that crowd kept multiplying all the way through the 25th. The authorities tried shutting down over 16 metro stations to cut off connectivity, and police illegally detained young people coming and going. But because the movement was being sustained both on the ground and across every screen in India, it was completely out of their hands. In the end, the government couldn't suppress it, and Dharmendra Pradhan had no choice but to resign. That delivered on the primary demand, along with the commitment to compensate affected families and take legal action against police brutality. Central ministers sat down with student representatives and agreed to those terms, proving what happens when a generation refuses to bow down.
0: That was our interview by Bindu Romi Gujrar, an independent journalist who has been reporting on the ground about the Cockroach Janata Party movement and various other protests across India that are happening right now. You can follow Bindu at samachar_by_bindu on Instagram. I am very grateful that Bindu could take the time to inform us and educate us about what is happening on ground. There are a lot of protests that are happening in India right now. And like we discussed, the lack of trust in India when it comes to mainstream media is just not because it's the propaganda, but it is also because their priorities are not with their citizens or the lives of their citizens or holding the government accountable. And it is magnificent that most of the news that has been coming from India and also other parts of the world has been through our screens, where people, journalists, thinkers started sharing and documenting their lives, what was happening to them, to create awareness. I personally, having been glued to my screen for the last 25 days, but mostly the last 5 days since the Sansad March and the peaceful protest, and seeing the creativity, enthusiasm, kindness and unity in India, I am so impressed by Gen Z. And I think Gen Z might just not be, I mean, it is to do with a generation that comes with piles and piles of intergenerational trauma. It is also a generation that is often labeled as lazy, or in the West, something like woke mind virus, or someone who just expects things to be free, or someone who doesn't want to work hard. So I think it is monumental to see Gen Z movements and the creativity that we see there, which just doesn't speak of the generation that they are, but it also speaks of the complexity that they grew up with. And coming, being a Gen Z and being born or even growing up with screens in my hand, it is magnificent to see that we Gen Z just don't sit with screens in our hands, but we revolutionize the screens while protesting on the streets. So maybe the generation that teaches you how to use the screens in your hand will be the generation who will teach you to get on the streets and hold government or systems accountable. And just like the founders of Kokra Janta Party, the volunteers and the protesters said, that this is just the beginning. Accountability is the foundation of a democracy. And this resignation is one example that democracy in India prevailed. That is all for today on Accent of Women. You were listening to Madhvi. I will see you next time. Thank you.

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1: National Radio News.
2: Hello, I'm Alyssa Delfs. Pacific Islands leaders are urging major fossil fuel producing nations, including Australia, to stop expanding coal and gas developments to prevent devastating climate change. Tuvalu Climate Change Minister Maina Talia issued the call at the Australian Institute's Climate Integrity Summit today, while warning low-lying nations would need financial help to establish large-scale renewable energy solutions.
3: Our dependency on industries that destroy our environment has exacerbated climate change, increase the frequency of disasters, and force the overshoot of the 1.5 degrees Celsius, proving the complete failure of our current economic models. At a time when climate science itself is increasingly challenged, the transitioning away from fossil fuels must remain firmly anchored.
2: The warning comes after a United Nations report found island nations faced the risk of submersion when temperatures rose by more than 1.5 degrees Celsius and weeks before Tuvalu is due to host world leaders at a pre-COP event. The federal government is downplaying calls for creatives to give up their intellectual property without compensation, Peter Hislop reports.
4: It comes after a major artificial intelligence company threatened to stop hosting training centres in Australia if they did not see change soon. OpenAI says relaxed copyright laws could open the door to more advanced AI infrastructure being built domestically. And while Labor has already opened the...
2: Tuvalu is due to host world leaders at a pre-COP event. The federal government is downplaying calls for creatives to give up their intellectual property without compensation, Peter Hislop reports.
4: It comes after a major artificial intelligence company threatened to stop hosting training centres in Australia if they did not see change soon.

0: models. OpenAI says it won't build training centres or the renewable energy to support them in Australia if the copyright law remains as it is.
1: One Nation's leader has refused to apologise for widely condemned comments calling Indigenous Australians the most primitive race. Speaking to News 24, Pauline Hanson doubled down on the remarks she made on a podcast last year.
2: They were. I said were.
3: You said that they were the most primitive civilisation on Earth.
2: If we go back at the time of settlement in Australia, they were primitive compared to what the settlers that came out here from England, that type of thing. But I'm not talking those terms now.
3: When you look at that, Kieran, the fact that... No, I understand that. But
2: it's not about now.
3: But they did live for thousands of generations.
2: It was the conditions of this nation was what it was at the time.
1: And the National Peak Body for Families says a coordinated approach is required to address the declining number of foster carers. Families Australia has laid out 440 pairs of children's shoes on the lawns of Parliament House today, a representation of the 44,000 children and young people in out-of-home care. Speaking to National Radio News, CEO Suzanne Greenwood says a portable passport to care is among the reforms being sought.
4: They're really frontline responders that we're looking for support. And also we're hoping to get some improvement around having clear, consistent information around tax treatments and allowances and the support available to meet a child's everyday and specialist needs.
1: And taking a look at sport now, in NRL, the West Tigers have extended Solomon Sukuru's contract by another 2 years. The emerging centre will stay with the club through to the end of 2028 as he looks to develop into a regular starter. Meantime, Sharks utility Hohepa Puru has also signed a 2-year contract extension, while Melbourne's Marion Seve has called time on his NRL career at the end of this season. Seve made his debut against the Raiders in round 2 of the 2019 season.
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8: Hey Trovers, welcome to episode 89 of Aussie Trove. We've gone far and wide again this week, and we return to WA in a big way with three acts on the show. I'm Brett, and I'm coming to you from Phoenix FM on Jarra Country in central Victoria and across the Community Radio Network. This week we also have three acts featuring for the first time on Aussie Trove, and they are special guest from Melbourne, Solara from Perth, and Jennifer Cameron, who's from the Northern Rivers of New South Wales. And again this week we feature releases from some very highly anticipated albums from acts like Grub, Bennett's Grove, Rara Viper, and Blind Corners. This week, though, we kick things off with Liam Snowy Halliwell, who we have featured before in his regular outfit of the Snowy Band, an outfit that have become one of Melbourne's favourite bands and with quite a bit of international interest across their multiple releases. As a solo artist under the name of Liam Snowy Halliwell, he's just released the two singles now. The latest, and the one which we will open the show with, is called The Good Die Young and was released on September 2. As well as a prolific artist in his own right, Liam also records, mixes, and masters other musos' music under this name. With the pivot to his solo profile, Liam has put out the release date for his debut solo LP, Pure Joy, which will be out on the 16th of October. I think Snowy is currently in the UK without his band and playing plenty of gigs. It's a bit hard to tell, but either way, there's no doubt there's going to be some live gigs once his new album drops, so check his socials for details. But now it's time for us to fire up episode 89 with Liam Snowy Halliwell from Melbourne with The Good Die Young.

This is Aussie Trove on the Community Radio Network, and we just heard from Jennifer Cameron, who's from Northern Rivers in New South Wales. The song is called Tide, come out September 4. The solo artist has been sporadically releasing music since 2010. That track we just heard is her first release since the middle of 2024. Across the years, there's been some shifts in her styling, initially starting out with quite a country flavour to the first handful of releases. Then her first release of the 20s, which didn't come out until 2023, it showed a bit of a shift to a more of a rock sound. That continued for the 2024 release I mentioned earlier, but now again we see a shift again to a more atmospheric sound. And in what appears also to be a bit of a shift, Jennifer has indicated that this is the first of four tracks ready for release. So maybe we'll see for the first time since 2016, Jennifer will release more than one track in a calendar year. Next up, we're going to head to the Blue Mountains of New South Wales, and it is Club Halifax. The song is called Bee Sting, come out September 3. The trio returned to Aussie Trove for their third time. Since their debut in 2022, they've released three EPs, with the most recent being nearly 12 months ago. The single art for this one and their other 2026 release called Blah Blah Blah are very similar, which often indicates a plan for an EP or an LP. This time, though, they are not just images with a tweak, but actually separate pieces of art with a consistent theme. Worth checking out, they'd look very nice on a wall, which appears to be the plan for them. Over the coming weeks, there's plenty of opportunities to catch them on stages with other Aussie Trove regulars, including Violet, Private Wives, Second Idol, and Bennett's Grove, who will come up later in the show. So this is Club Halifax from the Blue Mountains with Bee Sting.

Hey, it's Kiralee, and this next song is my latest single, Go Away Garbage Tip. I wrote this song for anyone who's ever wanted to send their trashy ex to the garbage tip, because I feel like we've all been there. You're listening to it on Aussie Trove on the Community Radio Network.

0: Ollie here from Rah Rah Viper. This is our new single, Ramona Again, off our upcoming album, Rah Rah. Kick back, turn it up, and keep on keeping on. You're tuned in to the Aussie Trove with Brett on Community Radio Network.
1: It's a short ride, Blackwall Ridge. It's the silence in between.

0: You're listening to Aussie Trave, and the last track we heard was Ra Ra Viper from Fremantle. Ramona Again is the name of the song, come out September 3. Fourth single from the Five Pieces second LP, Ra Ra, which is set for release very soon on the 18th of September. And I'm not sure, but they'd be close to being the act we've played the most on this show. We first played them in June 2023 when I was only 5 weeks into this crazy adventure. And now with this one, they've featured 10 times out of about 3,000 plus tracks we've played. When we first played them back then, they were on the verge of releasing their second EP, Pound for Pound, which was one of the biggest Oz EP releases of the year, included their biggest track to date called Tora. For this new album, you can pre-order it now and vinyls are available via their socials, and expecting news any day now regarding the obligatory album tour. Hopefully I'll find a date and venue on that tour that I can make work, and thanks Ollie for the intro. We also heard from Kira Lee, who's from Melbourne. The song is called Go Away, Garbage Tip, come out September 4. The solo artist released her first music in 2023 and then her debut EP that same year. Since that EP, we've now had 5 singles, 3 of them this year. Kira Lee does work very hard at getting her music out in front of people, either by way of the energy she puts into her socials or the effort she puts into building relationships with media, and that has paid off in recent times with her scoring a premiere for this track on Triple J. It was not only this track's first spin, but also Kira Lee's first time on Triple J, and they played it about 3 weeks before it was released. Surely one of Kira Lee's favourite reviews to date would have to be the Shepparton News calling it her cheekiest track yet. And good on you, Shepparton News, for giving Oz music a go. It's another indicator of the work that Kira Lee does to get her music heard. And thanks, Kira Lee, for squeezing that intro into a hectic week. Okay, next up, we're going to head back across to Perth, and it is Solara. It's their first time on the show. The song is called Chaos is the New Cocaine. Come out September 4. The four-piece released their debut in September 2023. And over that 3 years, I've only now released 4 tracks, with just 1 each year. In saying that, though, this one is a mere 9 months after their last, so maybe things are ramping up. You might not think that is a quick turnaround, but it is the quickest so far for Solara. 2026 has been a bit of a shift in their appearance, with their look now matching a little more their funk neo-soul sound. They have indicated there is more to come, but it does seem to be in spits and spurts for them, or as I saw them call it at some point, Solara seasons. So we'll just have to watch and wait and see what's next. First, we're going to hear an intro from him, and then we're going to check out the track. So this is Solara from Perth with Chaos is the New Cocaine.
1: Hello, we are Solara, and you are listening to our newest arrangement, Chaos is the New Cocaine. We promise a thrilling phone call from us to you, playing right now on Aussie Trove. Thank you so much.

This is Aussie Trove, broadcasting from Phoenix FM in Central Vic and across Community Radio Network. And we just heard from Ramona Skye. They're from Melbourne. The song is White Noise, come out August 28. The four-piece formed in 2020, released their first tracks and debut EP in 2022. Since that EP, we've only seen six singles, including this latest one. They've described this track as being about hope in a world that seems to be losing it and the impact of believing the lies we're told about life. Well, there's plenty of lies out there at the moment. That's for sure, but I'm not sure exactly which ones they're referring to about life. They recently sold out their Jemba launch gig for the single, and they've mentioned that recently they've been busy writing and recording, so maybe we might see some more regular releases on the back end of this year. Blind Corners were in there from Tambourine Mountain in southeast Queensland. The song is called Dirt and it came out August 28. We're relative latecomers to this four-piece, who we only played for the first time in June. Then we played the first single from what was their upcoming debut album. Well, now that album, Sink or Swim, has dropped, and we've just played our third taste from the 9-track LP. After a real push to get fans behind the LP, they scored a dizzying number 9 on debut in the Oz album charts. Despite being up against some big Oz releases by artists backed by multinationals, big money and influence. So any independent local artist managing to get that high on the charts has done a pretty good job. They were clever in their approach to getting their album out there, and it paid off and more than stacks up against any of those mainstream releases anyway. So well done, guys. Love seeing these independent acts mixing it with the big wigs. Next up, well, surprisingly, this is our first act from Sydney this week, and it is Mac the Knife. Outside is the name of the song, come out September 2. This five-piece have become regulars on Aussie Trove. One of my most watched acts since I belatedly came across them in May last year. They've been around since 2016 and have always had a strong following. They've released EPs in 2018, 24 and 25, and this year they've released three original tracks, plus a cover of Nelly Furtado's Man Eater. For me, the next evolution seems to be an LP. They have just finished a single tour which sold out iconic venues around the country, so now I'm personally hoping that they are in the background working away on an LP. I've been searching for some clues in their recent artwork, and the last two do indeed look to have a little bit of consistency that implies there might be something bigger, but not sure. So here's hoping, because for me that will be an automatic addition to my most anticipated list. So this is Mac the Knife from

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You've been listening to Aussie Trove on Phoenix FM or via the Community Radio Network, and that was Special Guest from Melbourne. The song is called Brazil, 1985, August 28 it come out. It's the first appearance on Aussie Trove for the five-piece, who just recently found themselves in front of 750,000 people, one of the biggest stages in the world, a pole and rock festival in Poland. They are big supporters of Community Radio, and for their last couple of singles, including this one, they released them to Community Radio stations before streaming. They teamed up with a number of stations to release this one, with stations like Triple R, PBS, Near FM, and a handful more. Next time, I'll make sure I get Aussie Trove in the ring for that one. They released their debut EP last year, but no LPs yet. So fingers crossed, though, because I reckon we're ready for it. We also heard from Bennett's Grove, who are from Sydney. Foresight is the name of the song. August 31 it come out. This four-piece have definitely got our attention at Aussie Trove over the last few months. We've played their last three singles, but they've actually been releasing music since 2023. Their last release, Sternum, in June, still one of my favourites of this year. They released their debut EP in 2024, and now we are closing in on the release of their second EP, a self-titled one, out on the 1st of October. The three singles we've played are all on that EP. Bennett's Grove have been one of our favourite finds of 2026, so we're looking forward to that EP. In October, they'll hit the road with what looks to be their biggest tour to date. Four East Coast states and territories with seven dates over about 8 weeks. Okay, time to wind things up, and to do that, this week we return to the West Coast and is the latest track from Fremantle's Grub. A few shows ago, we featured their July release, Shake It, and talked about how they'd announced their debut LP and how it was now high on my list of most anticipated. And as exciting as it is to, again, have more new music from Grub, I'm also rapt to see that one of my favourite tracks of 2025, The Floor, has returned to streaming, and as we were promised by Tilly, it will be on this October 9 debut LP. So this new one, Stability Please, released on the 3rd of September, is the third of nine from that LP, which is now available for pre-order via their Bandcamp or Wing Sing Records. Given the attention that their last single, Shake It, had, wouldn't be sleeping on that pre-order either. They're bound to sell out, I reckon. So whatever you're doing in next week, have a cracker and support real Oz music however you can. You've been listening to Aussie Trove on the Community Radio Network. This is Grub from Fremantle with Stability Please.

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2: Good afternoon, I'm Alyssa Delfs. The government has been asked why it can't spend more to assist Whyalla's Steelworks, which closed a blast furnace this week, resulting in the loss of more than 500 jobs. In question time, the Minister for Industry was asked why the government can instead spend $150 million on luxury accommodation for the COP Climate Agreement event in Fiji. Pat Conroy says the failure is on the shoulders of the company that owned the steelworks.
3: The truth is that years of failure to invest in the steelworks by the previous owner have resulted in the blast furnace being beyond repair. Those opposite would ask us to ignore the laws of physics and workplace safety. Let's be very frank about this. The Gupta Group had a responsibility to the workers of Whyalla Steelworks and failed them.
2: The youngest person jailed over the notorious Snowtown killings will walk free after serving 26 years behind bars. The South Australian Parole Board's decision to release James Villasakis was upheld by the state's Court of Appeal today. Villasakis pleaded guilty to 4 of the 11 murders between 1992 and 99 and acted as a key prosecution witness against John Bunting and Robert Wagner, who were found guilty of 11 and 10 murders respectively. Meantime, SA's Attorney General Kim Mayer explained the decision.
4: And the parole board will meet to consider the conditions that parole would be granted under. Previous conditions that have been contemplated by the parole board for James Vlasakis have included things like electronic monitoring, places that they can't go in relation to where victims might be, no drugs or alcohol, not allowed to be in licensed premises. It is a very difficult thing for those who are still around who remember what happened.
2: The increasing difficulty of identifying scams is the focus of new research. With the details, Shannon Kirkwood.
5: Good Things Australia says 53% of adults are worried scams are becoming harder to spot, with only 30% confident they can avoid scams online. CEO Jess Wilson says the findings are timely given the federal government's proposed digital duty of care, which will require...
4: Not allowed to be in licensed premises. It is a very difficult thing for those who are still around who remember what happens.
2: The increasing difficulty of identifying scams is the focus of new research. With the details, Shannon Kirkwood.
5: Good Things Australia says 53% of adults are worried scams are becoming harder to spot, with only 30% confident they can avoid scams.

0: Many adults are not confident online and must be considered in the development of the reforms.
1: And Brisbane Pride has unveiled the organisations that will share in $94,500 worth of grants to support Pride festivals and empower community and grassroots initiatives while celebrating Queensland's LGBTIQA plus communities. Some of the recipients of Brisbane Pride community grants include Headspace Ipswich, Q-Trans and Queensland Leather Pride. And cold weather on the way for the far southeast of the country tomorrow with warm conditions for the west. The Bureau of Meteorology's Sarah Scully has the forecast.
2: A strong high building in the Bight that extends the ridge into central and eastern parts of the country, bringing generally dry and settled weather, but it does continue to direct a really cold southerly air flow across the far southeast with showers and snow down to low levels in Tasmania. Just a few isolated showers about the coastal fringe in the far east, while out in the west really starting to warm up, daytime temperatures between 6 to 10 degrees above average, but some showers and storms.
1: And turning to sport in cricket, a three-match one-day international series between Australia and Zimbabwe.
3: Oh yeah, it feels like a long time ago that, but we're well aware of the conditions and we'll assess statistics.
4: National Radio News, produced by Charles Sturt University, the Community Radio Network, and supported by the Community Broadcasting Foundation.
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1: National Radio News.
2: Good afternoon, I'm Adele. Australia's peak body for tourism has warned that $3 billion in revenue and 20,000 jobs are at risk ahead of the busy Christmas period. The Nationals and the Australian Tourism Industry Council say the warning comes amid the Labor government's backpacker visa delays. Nationals leader Matt Canavan explains the issue and how it impacts the tourism industry.
3: We want to call out the Labor government's go slow on applications, particularly for working holiday makers. For the tourism industry, this is a crucial time for tourism in what is a cost of living crisis. But going into Christmas, it means some hope for the tourism industry. A tough time earlier this year when fuel prices skyrocketed, and we need to make sure that our tourism industry is as well placed as possible to do as well as they can.
2: The leader of One Nation has apologised for comments she made about the Prime Minister's mother, which resurfaced on the weekend. Earlier this year, Pauline Hanson said it was not on for people like Anthony Albanese's mother to live in assisted housing for decades. Speaking after an interview today, Ms Hanson says her comments were not distasteful towards Mr Albanese's mother, but followed up with an apology.
4: I don't think my comments were derogatory towards his mother at all. I was referring to house permission at that time, so if he's taken offence to it, then I'm sorry for that.
2: Kimberley children with fetal alcohol spectrum disorder are being let down by a lack of specialists. As Adam Evans from NIRS News reports, that's the message from Aboriginal community leaders.
5: WA Children's Court President Hilton Quayle says he can't access enough psychiatrists or paediatricians north of Perth to assess children before the courts. The 2018 study found more than a third of children assessed at Banksia Hill Detention Centre has FASD. More than 200 people marched through Fitzroy Crossing last week demanding better access to diagnosis and treatment for FASD. A coronial inquest into the deaths of 13 Kimberley children and young people 7 years ago recommended more money for FASD prevention, diagnosis and treatment. If this story's raised any issues for you, please call 13 Yarn on 13 92 76.
2: The National Peak Body for Families is asking federal politicians to help deliver better outcomes for carers and children in out-of-home care. Families Australia has invited MPs to be part of the conversation. It's brought 440 pairs of children's shoes to the lawns of Parliament House, a representation of the thousands of children and young people in out-of-home care. CEO Suzanne Greenwood has told National Radio News there must be a coordinated national approach to help stabilise the system. She's spoken about the response. She's asking federal politicians to help deliver better outcomes for carers and children in out-of-home care. Families Australia has invited MPs to be part of the conversation. It's brought 440 pairs of children's shoes to the lawns of Parliament House, a representation of the thousands of children and young people in out-of-home care. CEO

0: what we can do better to support children in foster care.
1: And the drum kit played by late Midnight Oil founder Rob Hurst across more than four decades is set to go on show at the Australian Museum of Performing Arts. The 1979 Black Ludwig touring and recording kit is part of the second exhibition held at the museum in Melbourne. Encore shows off 50 years of Australia's performing arts history through a display of 50 objects, with the drum kit one of the standouts of the exhibition. And turning to sport, Logan Morris has re-signed with the Brisbane Lions. Drafted in 2023, the 21-year-old made his AFL debut the following year and was a member of the Lions' last two premiership teams and earned his first All-Australian blazer this year. Morris will remain at the club until at least the end of 2029.
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0: This week, you're with Angelina
1: and Suhisi
0: in the studio, and joining us online is our newest team member, Sheza, in Sydney. Hi, Sheza, how are you?
2: I'm good. How are you? So nice to be back. I'm so excited.
0: Me too.
1: This is going to be so much fun. It's great to have you back behind the mic, Angelina. And you've been rather busy touring overseas, right?
0: Yes, I've been traveling a lot recently. And just in a few days, I'm going to be flying to Europe. So super exciting for my piano competitions.
1: Yeah. Oh, that sounds exciting.
0: Yeah, super thrilled.
1: Good luck.
0: Thanks, Suhisi. And so today, I'm excited to say that we are continuing our series, It's a Big Universe with a Magical Mystery Tour Edition, where we have all chosen a mysterious topic to explore.
1: I have to say, I am very, very excited about today's show. Tell us what topic you have chosen, Sheza.
2: Well, I recently watched the awesome film, The Odyssey, which is based on the Greek mythology about Odysseus. And that got me thinking about the mysterious legends of the sirens of the sea. So, this is what I have chosen for our magical mystery tour today. Have you guys seen the film?
0: Well, no, not yet. But if I do remember, I actually do have the books at home. So, I'm definitely going to be reading them.
1: Yeah, and I've heard people tell me the story, but I haven't watched it or read the books.
0: Well, speaking of the sea, a bit later we will be joined by Laura in Malaysia, who has a couple of rather mysterious stories about ghost ships.
1: Ooh, spooky. So what have you chose, Angelina?
0: Well, I've been researching one of the biggest questions imaginable, the hypothesis of parallel universes.
1: Wow.
0: And then we're going to head down an even stranger, though somewhat related, rabbit hole. And we will be taking a look at the mysterious Mandela Effect. Have you guys heard about that?
1: I have.
2: No, I haven't heard of the Mandela Effect, but I'm really excited to see what you guys are going to talk about.
0: Yeah, it's definitely really interesting, and I'm so excited to explore it in this show today.
1: Ooh, this show is gonna be so cool, and I've chosen to investigate something that really does make you wonder how big our universe might be. I found some super interesting reports about UFOs that literally landed right next to school grounds and were seen by dozens of witnesses. And one case involves direct contact with extraterrestrials, or what are now increasingly referred to as NHI, which stands for non-human intelligence.
0: Wow, that's just fascinating.
2: So, it's indeed a big universe. And we have a lot of cool mysteries to explore on our magical mystery tour this week.

0: with some seriously mysterious stories coming up. This is going to be awesome.
1: I know, right? Okay, so let's get this magical mystery tour rolling. We'll be back after this classic from the Beatles to explore the big question about our big universe. Could we be living in just one of many parallel universes?

0: Well, that was fun. That was, of course, the Magical Mystery Tour by the Beatles. And now it's time to get ready for our very own Magical Mystery Tour.
1: Okay, Sahisi and Sheza, we're going to start with something that sounds like it belongs in a science fiction movie. Parallel universes. This hypothesis looks at the idea that our universe might not be the only universe that exists. Scientists and philosophers have explored different versions of this idea, sometimes called the multiverse, where there could potentially be other universes alongside our own, perhaps with completely different conditions or possibly even different versions of the same events. Now, this is important to understand. There is currently no scientific evidence that we have discovered another universe. It's a hypothesis, and different scientific models suggest different possibilities. Though it is a fascinating question, because scientists are still attempting to understand what the universe actually is, how it began, and whether our universe is all there is.
0: Wow, that gets my head in a twist. So if there really is a parallel universe, what could that mean? Could there be another version of Earth somewhere out there? Or even another version of me?
1: Well, that's one of the really fascinating possibilities people imagine. Some multiverse ideas could allow for another universe with very different conditions, or some speculate that there could be multiple copies of our own existence in parallel universes, each with different outcomes. Though the important thing is that we don't know whether these other universes actually exist, and we certainly haven't found another Earth with another Sahisi running around in it.
2: Okay, so here's a really weird question. If another universe existed, do you think there could be a version of you living there who made completely different choices?
1: That's the really mind-bending part. Imagine another version of you who chose a different school, learned a different instrument, or even decided to become an astronaut instead of whatever you're planning now. It's a fun idea, although there's no evidence that these alternate versions of ourselves actually exist. However, there are some really interesting cases where people feel like they woke up one day in a totally different life.
0: Ooh, do tell us more, Angelina.
1: Well, there's an extraordinary story connected to the idea of parallel universes. In 2008, a Spanish woman named Lorena Garcia Gordo reportedly woke up one morning feeling that something about her world was different. Her bedsheets and pajamas were not the ones she remembered going to sleep in. Details about her workplace had changed when she got to work, and even her personal relationships seemed unfamiliar. It was as though the life she knew had been replaced by a slightly different version.
2: That sounds incredibly confusing. What happened when she tried to work out what was going on?
1: Well, Lorena reportedly discovered when she got to work that her office was now located in a completely different part of the building. She was so distressed and unable to understand what she was experiencing that she went to the management department to explain that she felt unwell. She also visited a doctor who reportedly carried out drug and alcohol tests. The results were normal. Lorena had her identification, credit cards, and other personal belongings in her bag, so there was no obvious explanation for what she was experiencing. However, one of the strangest parts of her story involved someone very important in her life.
0: Oh, who?
1: Well, Lorena explained that she had been separated from her former partner for 7 years. After that relationship ended, she began dating a man who lived in her neighborhood. She said they had been together for about 4 months and that she knew him very well. According to her account, she knew his full name, address, where he worked, details about his son from another relationship, and even where the boy went to school. Though after what she described as her mysterious jump to a different version of her life, this man seemed to have vanished completely.
0: Really?
1: Yeah, that's
2: what?
1: Crazy.
2: Did she try to find him?
1: Of course. She even hired a private detective to try to find him. However, she claimed that the detective told her there was no trace of the man and that he appeared not to exist at all.
0: Wow. So, wait a minute. So she remembered being in a relationship with someone, yet nobody, and I mean nobody at all, except her, could find any evidence that he existed?
1: Exactly. That's what Lorena claimed. Lorena reportedly became convinced that she had somehow woken up in a parallel universe, where her life had taken a different path. She remembered her sister having undergone shoulder surgery, and yet her family did not recall that event. Other details, including clothing, online messages, and personal records, were said to be inconsistent with her memories. There's no independent evidence that she traveled between universes, though her story certainly gives us plenty to wonder about.
2: Sure does.
0: Yeah, and imagine if you woke up in a different bed in a different room and you just suddenly woke up in a different universe.
1: I know, right? That just sounds so scary to think about.
2: I know.
0: Yeah, and also imagine if there's somebody else in a parallel universe who is also trying to find out, who used to go here but now moved to that other parallel universe.
1: It's certainly a very mind-boggling concept indeed.
0: Yeah. So what do scientists actually think about the possibility of other universes?
1: Well, some theories in physics suggest that there may be more than one universe. For example, as I mentioned, certain multiverse models propose that different universes could exist with different physical conditions, while some interpretations of quantum mechanics explore the possibility of multiple outcomes or realities. There are also theories involving extra dimensions, including string theory. These ideas can be incredibly complicated, and scientists are still investigating what they might mean. However, we need to be careful with some of the claims we hear about parallel universes. There's no confirmed scientific evidence that subatomic particles have traveled into another universe and returned, or that human consciousness can move between different realities. It's all theoretical at the moment. Quantum physics does reveal that the universe behaves in surprising ways at very small scales, though that does not confirm that people can consciously jump between dimensions or wake up in another universe.
0: So even though scientists are studying some very strange things, we still don't know whether parallel universes exist or not.
1: That's right. The multiverse remains an intriguing scientific possibility that hasn't been proven. And Lorena Garcia-Gordo's story is an example of how a mysterious personal experience can inspire people to think about these enormous questions. And this brings us to a related mystery, the Mandela Effect. Have you heard about that?
0: Yeah.
1: Well, the Mandela Effect is the name given to situations where large numbers of people all over the world remember the same thing differently from this current reality we are experiencing. The name came from paranormal researcher Fiona Broom, who said she remembered Nelson Mandela dying in prison in the 1980s, including memories of news coverage and a funeral. Then she discovered that Mandela had actually been released from prison in 1990, became president of South Africa in 1994, and died in 2013. So when Fiona came across other people who had the same memory, she set up a website where she started collecting information and investigating similar events that many people remember completely differently.
0: So how many people remember things differently from Mandela? Is it just a handful or is it thousands?
1: Well, here's where it gets really interesting. One American survey found that around 13% of people surveyed remembered Nelson Mandela dying in prison in the 1980s. Now, that survey wasn't large enough to say that 13% of every American has that memory. However, if we extrapolated that 13% across the entire US population, it would work out to roughly 44 million people in the US alone, remembering Nelson Mandela dying in prison over 30 years before he actually died. That's a lot of people remembering something that never actually happened in our current reality.
2: Well, I guess that could make a case for the multiverse idea, right?
1: Exactly. Some people connect the Mandela Effect with the idea of parallel universes. The theory goes something like this. What if we haven't simply remembered something incorrectly? What if our memories belong to a slightly different version of reality?
0: So, what are some of the theories? Could something have happened that caused the two possible timelines to somehow overlap or switch?
1: Well, while there's no scientific evidence that the Mandela effect proves parallel universes, here's where the story gets even stranger. There is quite a bit of online speculation that the Large Hadron Collider at CERN somehow caused the Mandela effect.
0: Is that because CERN is doing experiments with smashing particles together?
1: Yes, the Large Hadron Collider is an enormous scientific machine in Europe that smashes time particles together at incredibly high energies. So scientists can study what matter is made of. Its first beam traveled around the collider in September 2008, and its the first proton collisions were recorded in November 2009. Some people noticed that the timing seemed to overlap with the first reports around the world of the Mandela effect and developed a theory that CERN somehow altered reality, created a different timeline, or perhaps even caused parallel universes to interact.
2: Wait, is that something scientists are actually investigating?
1: No. It's a speculative theory, not a scientific finding. There is no evidence that CERN has shifted us into another universe or changed our timeline, which actually makes this mystery even more interesting because we have to ask ourselves whether the strange part is what's happening in the universe or what's happening inside our brains.
0: So, what are some of the other examples of the Mandela effect?
1: Okay, here are a couple from very famous movies. In the James Bond film Moonraker, the huge metal-toothed villain called Jaws, played by Richard Kiel, meets a petite woman named Dolly. There is a scene where Jaws smiles at Dolly and she smiles back. Now, a lot of people remember Dolly having braces, and that's what made this scene so cute and funny. It seemed like the whole joke was that Jaws had metal teeth and Dolly had metal braces, so they were perfect for each other.
2: But wait, you're saying she doesn't have braces now?
1: Apparently not. Dolly doesn't have braces in the version of Moonraker we can watch today in this current reality. And here's where it gets even more mysterious. In 2016, the official James Bond Twitter account actually ran a poll asking fans what first attracted Jaws to Dolly. 47% of the people who answered chose her braces, even though the braces aren't actually in the film.
0: 47%? That's nearly half.
1: Exactly, and there's even more. A film review published when Moonraker came out in 1979 referred to Dolly in connection with braces. So there really is some fascinating historical evidence around this mystery. Even though the surviving film doesn't show her wearing braces, yet so many people remember the joke being that they both had metal smiles.
0: Yes, really weird.
1: Mm-hmm, definitely.
2: Yeah.
1: Okay, I have one last one for you. Think about the original Disney animation of Snow White. Have you seen it?
2: Yeah, I have seen it, and I love Snow White. It's like one of my favorite princesses.
0: Mm-hmm. Yeah, I've seen it too.
1: Well, here's a question. What does the evil queen say when she first talked to the mirror?
0: Oh, I know. It's mirror, mirror on the wall. Who's the fairest of them all?
2: Hey, that's what I would have said.
1: And that's the interesting part. In Disney's Snow White and the Seven Dwarfs, the queen actually says magic mirror on the wall, not mirror, mirror.
0: Wait, what? No, she says mirror, mirror on the wall.
1: Well, you're certainly not alone there, Sahisi. One online survey found that 93% of participants chose mirror, mirror, while only 6% selected magic mirror. Though it wasn't a scientific survey of the whole population, so we can't say that 93% of everyone remembers it that way. However, a lot of people of all ages remember the Wicked Queen in this Disney classic saying mirror, mirror on the wall. So whether you think the Mandela effect is a fascinating example of how memory works, evidence of something weird going on in our reality, or simply a great mystery to debate with your friends, it certainly gives us something to think about.
0: Yeah, definitely.
2: And I think we've definitely opened the door to the mysterious side of our big universe.
1: Absolutely. And now our magical mystery tour is about to get even more spooky as we're heading out onto the ocean, where apparently some ships have been found sailing around with nobody on board. Coming up, Laura joins us from Malaysia with some mysterious stories of ghost ships. And here is a perfect track to set the mood while we get Laura on the line.

0: fun, fascinating, and always edutaining, you're tuned to Primary Perspectives, award-winning radio for kids,
1: by kids.
2: Ooh, that super spooky track was the Marie Celeste from the film score for the movie Ghost Ships. Really spooky, and spooky enough to set the mood for our next segment.
3: That definitely set the mood for our conversation with Laura.
2: Yeah, really spooky.
3: And now we're pleased to welcome our teammate Laura, who's joining us on the line from Malaysia. And Laura, you've chosen something for our magical mystery tour that sounds very spooky indeed. Ghost Ships.
4: Hi Angela, Sahasi and Sheza. Yes, I have chosen the mysterious phenomena of ghost ships, which are vessels that are found abandoned or drifting without its crew. Some cases have become famous because nobody knows exactly what happened to the people who were on board. One of the most famous is the Mary Celeste, which was discovered drifting in the Atlantic in 1872 with its entire crew missing. The Mary Celeste, piloted by Captain Benjamin Briggs, set sail from New York City to Genoa, Italy on the 7th of November, 1872 to deliver 1,700 barrels of alcohol. There were 10 people on board, including the captain's wife and their 2-year-old daughter. Over the next 2 weeks, the ship encountered harsh weather. Then about a month later, the vessel was spotted drifting in the Atlantic Ocean by the British brig De Gratia. The crew from that ship boarded the Mary Celeste and discovered it totally deserted. Adding to the strange mystery was the fact that the cargo and personal belongings were still there, although a lifeboat was missing.
2: Ooh, that is spooky. So, what happened in the end?
4: Well, it appeared that the ship had been abandoned quickly. Then the crew members from the De Gratia sailed the Mary Celeste to Gibraltar, and the British authorities conducted an investigation, which in the end they found no evidence of foul play. To this day, nobody knows for sure where they went, why they left, and why no bodies were found. There are plenty of theories, however, no definite answer, which I believe is exactly what makes the Mary Celeste such a fascinating mystery.
3: I totally agree. So, Laura, if you were sailing across the ocean and suddenly came across an apparently abandoned ship, would you investigate it or turn around as fast as possible?
4: I think I'd probably turn around. Though the Mary Celeste is fascinating because the ship itself was still seaworthy and there were no obvious signs of a struggle. Over the years, people have suggested everything from storms and alcohol fumes to piracy and even sea monsters.
3: Wow, that sounds so spooky.
5: Yeah. So has anyone actually solved the mystery?
4: Not completely. There are theories, though no single explanation has been proven. And that's part of what makes the famous ghost ship story so fascinating. Sometimes the evidence simply isn't enough to reconstruct exactly what happened.
3: And I guess there's a bigger mystery here too. If a ship can survive and yet all the people disappear, how difficult is it for investigators to work backwards and figure out what happened?
4: It's extremely difficult. The ocean can destroy, move, or scatter evidence. Weather can change conditions, and there may be no witnesses. That's why archaeologists and maritime investigators have to be incredibly careful about separating what they know from what they think might have happened. Now, I also chose one more story. Although this is more of a ghost yacht, this is about the Cast 2, known as Australia's own Mary Celeste.
3: Well, that sounds super interesting. Okay, Laura, seeing as this is about a yacht, I'd gather this one is much more recent than the Mary Celeste. Is that correct?
4: Yes, you're right, Angelina. The Cast 2 disappeared in 2007, and it was carrying 3 men, brothers Peter and James Tunstead, and their friend Kevin Gale. They had set off from Airlie Beach in Queensland on a sailing trip towards Townsville.
3: Wow, that just sounds completely out of a movie.
4: Yeah.
2: Okay, so how did it become a ghost yacht then?
4: The Cast 2 was found drifting about 88 kilometers off the Queensland coast with nobody on board. The really strange thing was that the yacht itself was still floating just fine and appeared to be in reasonable condition. Investigators found the men's personal belongings still on board, and there was food and other equipment inside the yacht.
5: Wait, so the yacht was there with everything intact, but all three people were gone?
4: Exactly. And that immediately raised the same question as the Mary Celeste. How can an apparently functioning boat be found without the people who were sailing it?
3: Wow, I'm already getting goosebumps. So Laura, was there anything on board that gave investigators a clue about what had happened?
4: There were some clues, just like the Mary Celeste, but no definite answer. The investigation suggested that the three men may have gone overboard one after another while trying to deal with something happening in the water. One theory was that one man may have fallen overboard and the others tried to help him.
5: Wait, but if they were all so close to the boat, why couldn't they just climb back on?
4: That's what I was thinking too. And that is one of the mysteries. Conditions at sea can change incredibly quickly. And once someone is in the water, getting back aboard a small yacht isn't always easy. Investigators also found that the yacht's motor was still running and one of its sails was damaged, which suggested something had happened quite suddenly. Despite an extensive search, the three men were never found. Their disappearance remains one of Australia's most intriguing maritime mysteries.
3: Wow, that just sounds so incredibly spooky and scary. So, Laura, we have the Mary Celeste from 1872 and the Cas II from 2007, more than 130 years apart. Yeah, both leave us with the same spooky question. Where did everyone go?
4: Exactly. And I think that's what makes ghost ships so fascinating. Sometimes the ocean leaves us with just enough evidence to know that something happened, although not enough evidence to tell us exactly what.
3: That's so true. I mean, how could the boat still be intact, but the people on board are just all missing?
4: Yeah, I totally agree.
3: Well, thanks for your great addition to our magical mystery tour, Laura. Ghost ships certainly are a mystery, that's for sure.
4: That is correct.
5: Definitely.
4: So interesting.
5: Serious and spooky.
4: Yep.
3: Definitely. Well, we'll catch up again soon.
2: Bye, Laura. That was so cool.
3: Bye.
5: Bye.
0: So, what did you guys think about ghost ships?
2: The ghost ships, that was so spooky. I'm getting goosebumps from just thinking about it. Imagine if it was you aboard the Mary Celeste.
3: I know, right? Just wrapping my mind around it is just so spooky. What did you think, Shazza?
6: I think that's what you call a true mystery. It's spooky and it's very mysterious.
3: Mm-hmm, I definitely agree. And I was also quite intrigued by how there was actually no trace of how the people went missing. Even though the ocean is incredibly unpredictable, I just didn't know how unpredictable it could be.
2: Yeah.
6: I definitely agree.
2: Yeah. I think my opinion is that it was the alcohol fumes and it made them kind of weak-headed.
3: Yeah, maybe. Okay, it's over to you next, Shazza. Where are we off to now on our magical mystery tour?
6: We're actually staying out on the ocean for my mystery, which is the legendary Sirens of the Sea. And here's the first thing that might surprise you. The sirens from ancient Greek mythology didn't actually have fish tails.
3: Wait, what? I thought sirens were basically mermaids with really beautiful voices.
6: Well, yeah, that's what many of us picture today. Though 2,800 years ago, in ancient Greek mythology, sirens were actually described as half-woman, half-bird creatures. They were said to have the heads and faces of beautiful women, with the bodies, wings, and sharp claws of large birds.
3: Wow.
2: So how did these strange half-bird, half-human creatures end up becoming the mermaid-type sirens we imagine today?
6: Well, that's where the mythology gets really interesting. According to one Greek story, the sirens were originally associated with Persephone, who was the queen of the underworld. When Persephone disappeared, her mother gave the sirens wings so they could fly across the world searching for her. And that's one of the stories used to explain their unusual bird-like appearance.
0: Wow, that's fascinating. So the wings weren't originally for about flying around the ocean looking for sailors?
6: No. The original story was connected to Persephone. Then, hundreds of years later, during the Middle Ages, stories and legends began to become mixed together. People started combining the old Greek stories of bird-like sirens with other legends about mermaids and mysterious sea creatures.
2: So, over time, the feathers disappeared and the fishtail took over?
6: Exactly. Eventually, artists and storytellers began portraying sirens as beautiful women with shimmering fishtails. And that's pretty much the image that has survived into popular culture today.
0: Wow. Okay, regardless of whether they had wings or tails, there was one thing about sirens that made them really dangerous. Their voices.
6: That's right. According to the myths, sirens had incredibly beautiful, enchanting voices. Their songs were said to be so hypnotic that sailors who heard them would become completely captivated and forget what they were doing.
2: So, what was supposed to happen to a sailor who heard the siren song?
6: The legend says they would become so obsessed with getting closer to the music that they could steer their ship straight towards dangerous rocks. They would essentially forget about everything else, including the fact that they were sailing towards disaster.
0: That sounds so scary. And it sounds like a pretty serious problem when you're in the middle of the ocean. So how did anyone survive an encounter with the sirens?
6: Well, one of the most famous stories comes from the Greek hero Odysseus, whose adventures are told in Homer's ancient epic, the Odyssey.
2: Isn't Odysseus the one who actually wanted to hear the siren's song?
6: He certainly was, Sahisi. Odysseus wanted to hear the mysterious music for himself. Yet he knew that if he listened normally, he might be unable to resist the siren's power. So he came up with a very clever plan.
0: Let me guess, he covered his ears?
6: Sort of. Odysseus ordered his sailors to plug their ears with beeswax so they couldn't hear the siren song. That way, they could keep rowing the ship and wouldn't be tempted to steer towards the siren.
2: So if Odysseus wanted to hear the song, how did he stop himself from jumping overboard and swimming towards them?
6: Now, this is the really strange part. Odysseus ordered his crew to tie him tightly to the ship's mast. He wanted to hear the sirens, and he knew he wouldn't be able to trust himself once their song began. So he basically said, "I want to hear the most irresistible song in the world, though please make sure I can't do anything about it." And he even gave his crew very strict instructions. He told them that even if he begged, screamed, cried, or demanded to be released, they must tie him even more tightly.
0: I guess his clever plan was quite clever after all. He found a way to experience the mystery while protecting himself from the danger.
6: Yes, and there's another really interesting question. If sirens were mythical creatures, why did sailors believe they had actually seen strange human-like creatures in the sea?
2: Yes, because surely sailors weren't just making all of this up.
6: Well, there may be a much more natural explanation. Sailors traveling long distances could spend weeks or months at sea, often dealing with exhaustion, fog, storms, and even poor visibility. They sometimes reported seeing creatures such as manatees and dugongs, which can look surprisingly human-like when they briefly raise their heads or upper bodies above the water. So, imagine you're exhausted, you're out at sea, it's foggy, and you suddenly see a creature popping its head out of the water.
0: Your brain might try to make sense of what you're seeing. And if you've already heard stories about mermaids and magical sea creatures, it's not hard to imagine how a manatee or dugong could become part of a much bigger legend.
6: Absolutely, Angelina. And although we gathered sirens themselves don't actually exist, their story has survived thousands of years, changing from winged half-women, half-bird creatures in ancient Greece into the beautiful fish-tailed mermaids we imagine today.
2: And I think I'll be listening very carefully the next time I'm near the ocean.
6: If you do, maybe just remember the advice of Odysseus. Keep your ears covered and stay away from the rocks.
0: That sounds smart. Okay, stay with us because to wrap up our magical mystery tour, we are heading from out on the ocean to outer space.
2: Yay!

0: awesome track was Secrets of the Universe by Marshmello in New Zealand. Wow, I just think that correlates with our show so perfectly. What do you think, Sehisi and Shaza?
1: Yeah, it sounds really nice.
2: Yeah, I definitely agree with you too.
3: Now, we're heading close to home for a mystery that happened right here in Melbourne. It's one of the strangest school stories I've ever come across. On the 6th of April, 1966, students and teachers at Westall High School and the nearby Westall State School in Clayton South reported seeing one or more strange objects in the sky. Estimates vary, though more than 200 students and staff are believed to have witnessed something very unusual. The object was described by witnesses as silver gray or metallic and roughly the size of two cars. Some witnesses said it moved strangely, hovering and changing direction before coming down to land in a scrub near the school, then taking off and disappearing towards an area known as the Grange.
0: Really? So what happened afterwards?
3: A special school assembly was held. The witnesses later recalled being told that it was probably a weather balloon and that they shouldn't talk to the press. Some witnesses also recalled being questioned by an official-looking adult that they didn't know.
2: So, has anyone ever proved what the object actually was?
3: No, that's the real mystery. A weather balloon has been suggested, but not many people believe it. And another possibility is a high-altitude high ball, a research balloon. Other explanations have included aircraft or military technology, though there isn't a definitive public record identifying the object. So the Westall UFO incident has continued to capture people's imaginations, even 60 years after that mysterious day in 1966. In fact, to mark the 60th anniversary in April this year, special events were held in Melbourne, including a commemoration at the Grange, where witnesses and members of the public gathered to remember what happened, and an event at the Westall Library featuring researchers, original witnesses, and author talk.
0: Oh, I remember that was in the news. And the ABC also revisited the mystery in a special episode of Australian Story called The Westall UFO Mystery, right?
3: Yeah, that's exactly right. The documentary features people who witnessed the strange object as school children. They explore their memories of that extraordinary day, and they consider why the case remains unexplained after 6 decades. So if it was an alien spacecraft, an unusual secret aircraft, or something else entirely, that's the question that continues to intrigue researchers and witnesses alike. So after 60 years, we're still asking the same question. What did all those people actually see?
0: Well, I'm not too certain for myself, but I just hope that it wasn't an actual UFO.
3: Yeah. So now I have another more recent school story that takes us from Melbourne to Zimbabwe in Africa. On the 16th of September 1994, around 62 children at Ariel School near Harare reported seeing a silver object near their school during the morning break.
2: Wait. Another school?
3: Yes. Some of the children said they also saw strange figures with large dark eyes standing near the landed craft. And what makes this one particularly interesting is that children later described what they believed was a communication without spoken words. Several reported receiving thoughts or images that they interpreted as messages about pollution and the environment.
0: So was the message basically, look after planet Earth?
3: That's how several of the children later interpreted it. Some remembered a message about humans damaging the environment and we need to take better care of the planet. Although we have to stress that this remains a reported encounter, without any photos or video proof that extraterrestrials visited the school, just drawings created by the children who said they saw the beings. There's no physical evidence establishing that the figures were extraterrestrial. Yet the children were questioned individually, and they all gave very similar descriptions of the beings they saw.
0: Wow, that's incredibly interesting.
4: Yeah.
1: Yeah.
0: I honestly think that if I was to see aliens at such early in the morning, I would have thought I was hallucinating.
1: Yeah.
0: And that is the perfect place to leave the Magical Mystery Tour. We've traveled through parallel universe and explored the Mandela Effect.
2: We've sailed aboard ghost ships and met legendary sirens.
3: And we've investigated reports of possible contacts with beings that may or may not be from somewhere beyond our world.
0: How mysterious is that?
2: I know.
0: So remember, the universe is enormous, mystery is everywhere, and asking questions is how we learn.
5: 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We're all one big relation. 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
0: Well, that's a wrap for our Magical Mystery Tour. What did you guys all think about today's show?
4: I think it was so mysterious. I was just so intrigued about all the stories that I've learned today, you know?
3: Yeah, and a sudden solution popped into my head. What if the Mary Celeste and the three men from the ghost yacht actually heard the sirens call, and that's what caused them to jump overboard?
0: Well, maybe that could be a possibility that scientists would have to investigate. Well, I thought today's show, I learned a lot of interesting stuff about just how big and how mysterious our universe actually is. And honestly, I'm just so intrigued by the fact that there's so much unknown things that we have yet to learn about.
3: Yeah, definitely.
0: And now, a reminder for parents, teachers, and for our listeners 16 and over, you can keep up to date with all our shows via Facebook at SBN Youth Media, Switch On Your Radio, and Funky Kids Radio. 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
0: 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Broome, and 6CRA in Albany, 2RDJ and 2SSR in Sydney, 2BBB in Bellingen, 2MIA in Griffith, 2WET in West Kempsey, 2XX in Canberra, Radio Dusty in South Australia, City Park Radio in Tassie, 4EB and 4RPH 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
3: 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Have a wonderful week, everyone. This is Sahisi,
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1: National Radio News.
2: Hello, I'm Alyssa Delfs. Artificial intelligence companies have issued dire warnings about the evolution of the tech, but major world leaders like the President of the United States have downplayed the threat. At least three companies have warned of significant risks, but Australia's tech boss says the government is working on safeguards. Speaking to News 24 today, Assistant Minister for Digital Economy Andrew Charlton outlined some of the measures.
3: The Australian Safety Institute for AI, which is working on precisely the types of problems that these tech leaders have identified, actions on privacy, actions on surveillance pricing, actions on workplace safety. We've got an across-the-board government safety agenda to make sure that as AI comes into Australia, we mitigate the harms that it represents.
2: The consumer watchdog says Australia's two largest airline groups have reported strong financial results despite significantly higher jet fuel prices. Shannon Kirkwood reports.
4: The Qantas Group reported underlying earnings before interest and tax of approximately $2.3 billion. Virgin's was $753 million. The Australian Competition and Consumer Commission says jet fuel prices were nearly 50% higher in late August than in February, and costs are expected to remain elevated, with both Qantas and Virgin forecasting further capacity reductions. The ACCC also found average domestic airfares were generally higher this year than last, and fewer flights arrived on time, but cancellation rates remained low.
2: The leader of One Nation has slammed criticism that her party released its migration policy without costings or details, saying the plan to cut temporary migrants by 750,000 over 3 years could cost billions of dollars and would thrust Australia into a recession. Speaking to News 24, Pauline Hanson justified her party's plans.
5: Do you trust these economists, what they come out and say? Because I don't. I don't believe they always get it right as well. By taking the migration figures back to 2017, did the economy crash at that time? No, they didn't.
2: Meanwhile, the Shadow Housing Minister has acknowledged the opposition does have a similar policy looking at cuts to migration. But Andrew Bragg told the ABC they're putting in the hard yards to ensure it works.
6: We have to get all the details right. I mean, they can announce and re-announce their policies and say crazy stuff about Aboriginal people and whatever else, and they can kind of maybe try and get away with that as a sort of a challenger party, but we have to be responsible and make sure we get all the details right.
2: And the New South Wales government will extend strict youth bail laws as political opponents pitch a controversial adult crime, adult time crackdown on young offenders. Today, the state announced it will table legislation to extend temporary bail limitations for 2 more years and introduce a pilot program for at-risk regional children. The limitation raises the threshold that car theft and break and enter repeat offenders must meet to receive bail. Judges must have a higher degree of confidence the young person will not reoffend before they can permit their release. And taking a look at sport now, in NRL, team lists have been handed down ahead of week 2 of the finals this weekend. Angus Crichton will return from a foot injury for the Roosters when they take on the Sharks this Saturday. The limitation raises the threshold that car theft and break and enter repeat offenders must meet to receive bail. Judges must have a higher degree of confidence the young person will not reoffend before they can permit their release. And taking a look at sport now, in NRL, team lists have been handed down ahead of week 2 of the finals this week.

0: Ward has been sidelined for the Dolphins with an ankle injury, while Morgan Gannon will take his place when they battle the Knights, who bring back rower Dylan Lucas back from injury for the clash in the reserves.
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3: Hello and welcome to The Wire, your independent national coverage of current affairs right across Australia on Community and Indigenous Radio. I'm Amina Shakur, coming to you from SYN in Melbourne, Victoria. And today on the show...
4: Because the American submarine building program hasn't accelerated significantly, Australia may never receive submarines, and if they do, they would be very late.
3: 5 years into AUKUS, questions still remain over its rising costs.
5: Some expert evidence that demonstrated that Iron Gap is being used to assist Israel's military offensive in Gaza, and that military offensive constitutes the crime.
3: Pine Gap activists avoid conviction after a protest blockade, with the defence raising alleged links to Gaza conflict. And later today...
6: To not feel that when they do go to these professionals that they're being talked to well, they're being taken seriously.
3: Neurodiverse university students say a lack of accessibility and support is making it harder to study. We'll have this and more for you over the next half hour. This week marks 5 years since Australia, the US and UK announced the AUKUS deal. The agreement includes plans for Australia to get nuclear-powered submarines, but the first Australian-built submarines are still at least 15 years away. Billions of dollars have already been committed to the program, while questions remain about its cost, nuclear waste, and Australia's security. I spoke to AUKUS Public Inquiry Lead Commissioner Peter Garrett about what the inquiry has heard 5 years on.
4: We still have a paucity of information from the government about AUKUS. We don't know in the first instance why, in fact, we ended up abandoning an arrangement with the French to sell us their submarines and enter into an arrangement with the United States to buy second-hand nuclear-powered submarines, and then many years down the track co-designed and built nuclear-powered submarines from the US and the UK, which we're currently subsidising in their shipyards but may not see. So very good question, and partly why we have this inquiry, to get some answers.
3: The submarines are still many years away. Should Australians be concerned of how long the process is taking?
4: Yes, we should be very concerned. And in fact, many of the experts that presented to our independent inquiry raised this very issue, that Australia suffers a really significant and difficult question around what's called a capability gap. If you don't have enough active submarines at sea at any particular point in time. And because this deal, which seems very one-sided, only provides for Australia to get submarines in the first instance, if in fact the Americans judge that they themselves have enough submarines, the likelihood of delay, according to the expert testimony that we received, is very high.
3: The US is struggling to build enough submarines on time. Does that put Australian submarines at risk?
4: It does. We received material from Australia's preeminent submariner, retired Admiral, who pointed out that because the American submarine building program hasn't accelerated significantly, Australia may never receive submarines, and if they do, they would be very late. And if they do, there are also additional questions about what condition they'll be in, because they're second-hand subs. But as well as that, we've received lots of other submissions in this period of time, which have pointed out a number of issues around AUKUS, which up to this stage hadn't been ventilated by the government, but which clearly were of concern both to Indigenous people about where radioactive waste from the submarines might be located, from people living in and around those areas, concerned about safety issues, because hosting nuclear-powered submarines and the Americans' nuclear-powered submarines as well, which is part of AUKUS, makes these suburbs in Western Australia and South

0: Australia nuclear targets, and a range of other issues as well.
1: The government says that the AUKUS will make Australia safer. What evidence have you seen that it will actually?
0: Well, we haven't seen evidence that it will, and the government hasn't provided an extensive or comprehensive rationale as to why we should have these nuclear-powered submarines and that they, in fact, can make it safer. In fact, what seems to be emerging is that the submarines are really only a part of a much more increased collaboration and cooperation with the United States as a defence partner, but that their role, the role of the submarines, and Australia's role is essentially, in part, one to support American strategic interests and American interests in the region. Now, that is something which we have never had a full and open public debate about in our democracy. It's a highly serious matter, a matter of national security direction, particularly if you're choosing to throw your lot in with another country, which is what AUKUS very much implies. And it was something which we heard a great deal about when we had our public hearings in capital cities around the country.
1: Speaking of public hearings, after hearing from so many Australians, what would you like to see moving forward around the AUKUS?
0: Well, I think it's really essential that Australians have the full picture. Up to now, they've basically been kept in the dark about AUKUS, and it's the most expensive, largest ever single defence procurement in our history. We will be concluding a report in the next 7 or 8 weeks, and we'll make a series of findings and recommendations. And I very much hope that that stimulates a much wider and deeper public debate about AUKUS and also brings additional pressure to our governments to explain the rationale for AUKUS and to answer the questions that people want needed to be answered.
1: That was Peter Garrett, Lead Commissioner of the Public Inquiry into AUKUS, speaking to The Wire. In October last year, two advocates were arrested in the outskirts of US military facility Pine Gap, 25 kilometres southwest of Alice Springs, for blockading the main access point. Yesterday, the courts decided not to record a criminal conviction against activists Jorgen Doriel and Yul Scarf. The defence also tabled evidence of alleged involvement of the Pine Gap in the conflict in Gaza. The Wire's Eduardo Jordan spoke with the case's defence team to learn more.
2: Sentence hearing for Jorgen and Yul, who were both charged on the 9th of October last year after they blocked the entrance to the Pine Gap joint defence facility, and they were charged with failing to cease to loiter after they'd been directed by the police to leave but didn't because they were what's called locked in to a concrete barrel on the middle of the road. And so we went to the court asking for the judge to impose a penalty that was lenient to both Jorgen and Yul, and specifically that meant the judge exercising his discretion to not record a criminal conviction. And in support of that effort, we relied on quite a large bundle of documents, but relevantly, that bundle included some expert evidence that demonstrated that Pine Gap is being used to assist Israel's military offensive in Gaza, and that military offensive constitutes the crime of genocide. And we said that that was relevant because it made good Jorgen and Yul's contention that they committed this offence on conscientious grounds. And ultimately, the judge did accede to our request to not record a criminal conviction. And so the sentence that was imposed was that both of them were placed on a good behaviour bond for 6 months with no criminal record.
3: So could you please describe the community support outside the courts?
4: Yes, there was really strong support for the action from the local community, and also lots of support coming in from Interstate 2, which we felt buoyed by. Honestly, the action that we took, it's impossible to do alone. And so, of course, it requires community to take action, and that community was who was there showing up for us yesterday.
3: Now that this court has happened and there was like an outcome for you guys, what do you expect after presenting evidence on Pine Gap and the Australian government involvement in the conflict?
5: Sure. Well, I think we've like largely thanks to Nick's really big social media presence, I think the court case has provided a really valuable opportunity to just really pin down what Pine Gap does and Pine Gap's all the evidence we have for inferring that Pine Gap is sharing intelligence with the Israeli military that is being used to perpetrate genocide in Gaza. It really requires repeating a lot of times, and we come up against a lot of skepticism, like both locally here in the community and I think across, I guess obviously to a large extent, people are unaware of what Pine Gap does, and that is by design. The Australian government has a policy of not commenting on anything that takes place at Pine Gap and keeping people in the dark about what happens there. And there's a widely held perception that it's an incredibly secretive place and it's just not possible to know anything about what the base does. But there's really a lot of evidence out there over the years that's come to light, both as a result of whistleblower leaks, like the Edward Snowden leaks in 2013 really revealed a lot of information about what Pine Gap does, including lots of information about intelligence sharing with Israel. We know that it provides targeting data for US and allied drone and missile strikes anywhere that the US or its allies are at war. So the Australian government both tries to keep the public in the dark, but we also hear that narrative that it's simply not possible to know what Pine Gap does, repeated a lot by, say, mainstream media and other sources.
3: Now that the court case has passed and, you know, you have like a positive outcome from my understanding on all this, are there any future call to actions to the community in the near future?
5: There's an AUKUS, a National Day of Action Against AUKUS, coming up very soon, on September 20. At this stage, there's nothing organized in our local community, but we might try and pull something together at the last minute. I think more and more people around the continent are becoming aware of the way AUKUS is becoming, the AUKUS military pact is becoming a reality, where for a long time I think it was treated as a hypothetical sort of future thing. And I think it's important that a lot of the energy that has been mobilized around the issue of Palestine over the last few years is mobilized against this increasing US military presence on this continent and all the ways that that increases.
4: Yeah, our action is absolutely grounded in the action of Palestinian people fighting for their lives. And it is grounded in the action of Arinda people fighting for their country and culture and land here.
1: Defendants Jorgen Doyle, Yul Scarf, and lawyer Nick Hanna there speaking with The Wire's Eduardo Jordan. 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I'm Amina Shakur in Melbourne. A big hello to our listeners in Alice Springs on 8CCC 102.1 FM. 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And to the other side of the country, to Radio Goolaree in Broome, Western Australia. This week, the McGrath Foundation marks its 21st anniversary of providing care nurses for patients living with cancer. It's been more than 18 months since the McGrath Foundation broadened their program of cancer care nurses to cover all types of cancer. With one in two Australians expected to be diagnosed with cancer in their lifetime, the challenge is to reach as many patients as possible, especially in regional areas. The Wire's Eduardo Jordan asked Chief Nurse of McGrath Foundation, Kerry Patford, to expand more on the challenges the foundation faces.
6: We can't put our nurses on fast enough. That's probably the biggest challenge that we have. As we know, that, you know, close to one in two Australians will be diagnosed with cancer in their lifetime, and making sure that we have the nurses placed and in services ready to go is probably our biggest challenge at the moment. We run a very well-oiled machine of a program where we make sure our nurses are supported and have everything that they need to be able to provide optimal care. But that takes a lot of work in the background to make sure that that's all up and running. So it takes collaboration between us and the health services and the nurses and our education and support team to make sure that that's all up and running. But thankfully, you know, the community has really embraced what we are doing, which is trying to create a cancer nursing service that provides cancer expert nursing care to anyone with any type of cancer. And we've been really well supported by the community, and we really can't do it without them.
3: Yeah, fantastic. Now, could you please explain to us a bit more what a cancer care nurse is and their main role?
6: Sure. So I'm a cancer care nurse. My role is to meet people when they have a diagnosis of cancer, and really sort of act as that portal of information and support and access to other services. We're the glue that holds the cancer care team together. We're the constant during it all, as people move through different treatments and often different treatment centres. We are the constant there and really able to support people navigate a very, very complex time in a complex care system. So, you know, as well as being able to provide that navigation assistance, we're also the ones that are experts in clinical care, and so we'll be able to do some symptom management and management of other illnesses that a person may have. We know that cancer diagnosis isn't in isolation, and often when people have a diagnosis of cancer, they're managing other illnesses and responsibilities. It's really about being able to get to know the person, what they need, not only just to get through their treatments, but how they are able to live as well as they possibly can during a really difficult time.
3: So let's chat a little bit more about the nurse training. How involved is this process, and why cancer care nurses are different to other nurses?
6: Oh, look, all nurses are wonderful. I guess what we and the support that we give is we make sure that our nurses are supported, and we have a brilliant model of care that it provides a framework of care. But along with that, you know, we're making sure that we have the education around the particular needs of different priority populations. I guess the difference between, say, me and an oncology nurse is I'm not involved in the actual delivery of the treatment. So I'm not involved in the daily delivery of chemotherapy or the radiotherapy. But I work in and around those teams. So I'm really the support that starts with a person when they learn of a cancer diagnosis, and I'm there until the person doesn't need me anymore, or even if someone has advanced disease or, you know, it ends up in palliative care, that I can walk with the person through those stages of care as well.
3: Now, it's very important to acknowledge, you know, there's these, you know, cancer facilities, you know, processes in metropolitan areas, but how important is it for regional and rural communities to access these cancer care nurses?
6: Oh, incredibly important. And sadly, you know, the outcomes for people with a cancer diagnosis that live in regional and rural areas is often far worse than those that live in the metro areas. And that's a lot of the time to do with, you know, access to screening and early diagnosis, but it's also to do with, you know, people choosing treatment options over with convenience rather than the best possible outcomes, or not having access to treatments that are going to give them the best outcomes, or because, you know, that they find the system too difficult to navigate from where they live. So making sure that people have an expert in the area that they live in that they can access whenever they need is so incredibly important. It really makes sure that, and there's no better expert on the local system than someone that lives and works within that community. So being able to tap into whatever you need within that community or to find those resources somewhere else is so important. And that's really where our cancer care nurses do their best work.
1: That was Kerry Patford from the McGrath Foundation there, speaking with the WISE Eduardo Jordan. Students across Australia need support to study and succeed, particularly students with neurodivergence. According to the ABS, around 20% of students are neurodiverse, with 1 in 5 being dyslexic and 1 in 4 diagnosed with autism. University students say accessibility continues to disadvantage them in their studies. The WISE contributor from the Source News, Grace Pittman, has the story.
7: Everyone deserves an equal opportunity to learn and pursue an education, regardless of their circumstances. But neurodiverse students are saying this is not a reality. These students are finding it difficult to show up for their studies in a system that is structured against their needs, and a tricky diagnosis process is not helping. A student at Griffith University, Rithmini Alakoon, says she's always thought she's had ADHD, but health professionals during her childhood weren't much help. She says that her symptoms of ADHD mean she's always struggling to stay organised, impacting her mental clarity and ability to focus, which runs on to affect her studies.
8: I think for me, I tend to get very, disorganised a lot. Mm-hmm. And then that sort of, creates this unorganisation in my mind. And then I stop, getting motivated to come to class and to go to classes and to do assignments, or even just to go see people, because then I'm I'm so messy, I'm not clean, I'm gonna be a total mess to them, and it just stresses me out. And it got so bad one point where I did not go to any of my classes and I failed 2 of my courses.
7: Rithmini grew up in Gladstone, which she says has limited health resources, especially for diagnosing conditions like ADHD. But despite living in Brisbane, she says now it's her financial position and her current headspace which is what's preventing her from seeking an assessment.
8: My financial situation just by myself is not great. I have to rely on my parents for majority of my income, and I feel so bad whenever I have to ask my dad for rent money or anything like that. And I feel like going to see someone would just add on more pressure for that.
7: Another student at Griffith University, Ellie Pittman, says her dyslexia, Irlen syndrome, and potential ADHD mean she has different needs and ways of learning, so she relies on accommodations, especially in exams. She says, however, in order to receive these accommodations, she's been required by the university to get re-diagnosed, which she says has been a frustrating process.
9: I approached them and I was like, hey, can I get these accommodations? I received them in high school. That would be really useful. And they were like, sorry, you got diagnosed when you were 8. We will need a much more recent assessment of your diagnosis and hopefully getting re-diagnosed, which I was like, these conditions don't go away. So that took a bit of time to organise.
7: Ellie says the whole process has been doable because of family support, but more generally, she thinks diagnoses for university students can be unrealistic.
9: University students don't have that $1,000, $3,000, however much it costs to get those diagnoses laying around. Not a lot of people have that. So I will say that's also a bit of a struggle. The student ones do are more in the $300, $400 range, but then that means you're spending a lot of time.
7: She says there's also a lack of awareness and a stigma, which is what's preventing students from seeking a diagnosis.
9: The main thing that's prohibiting people is what I believe is the general stigma around it, the shame, the self-esteem, the well-being hurdle to get over that, to then actually know what their options are, to not feel that when they do go to these professionals that they're being talked to well, they're being taken seriously.
7: Clinical psychologist and manager of Aspects Assessment Team, Fiona Aldridge, agrees getting an assessment can be a difficult task. But she emphasises there are advantages.
10: I think, broadly speaking, it can be really challenging to access lower cost assessments if that is what's needed. I do think there are advantages to receiving a diagnosis, and I think it's a bit personal and can vary for people to people, but I think certainly understanding yourself and understanding the way that you work and what helps you to function can be really helpful if you're at university and you're trying to make sense of why maybe you're not getting through units, or it's really hard, or you're struggling with certain things. Then understanding why that's the case, whether it is a neurodivergent condition.
7: She says it's important students aren't discouraged because there are many options out there, and if they are struggling, they should seek support.
10: But I think just always that if people are wondering or stressed or curious about any of this, that I would always encourage people to talk to someone about it and not just to kind of sit on it and stew, if you like, that there's always, there is a lot of support service and services out there.
1: Manager of Aspects Assessment Team, Fiona Aldridge, there, ending the story by The Source News, Grace Pittman. And unfortunately, that is the end of the show today. Thanks so much for listening wherever you are in Australia. The Wire is a co-production between community radio stations SYN in Melbourne, 2SER in Sydney, Radio Adelaide, 4ZZZ and Radio 4EB in Brisbane, with the great support of the Community Broadcasting Foundation and Community Radio Network. 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We pay our respects to elders past, present and emerging. I'm Amin Shakira, coming to you from SYN in Melbourne, Victoria. Thanks so much for your company, and we'll see you next time on The Wire.

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3: Hello, I'm Melissa Delfs. The Australian Human Rights Commission has condemned Pauline Hanson's offensive comments about Indigenous Australians. Speaking on a podcast last year, the leader of One Nation called Indigenous Australians the most primitive race, offering a brief apology today after doubling down during an interview earlier. The Commission says the comments contradict the way Australia prides itself on shared values of fairness, dignity and respect. Aboriginal and Torres Strait Islander Social Justice Commissioner Katie Kiss says the Senate Senator's comments contradict these values and have no place in the national conversation. The federal government is downplaying calls for creatives to give up their intellectual property without compensation. Peter Hislop reports.
4: It comes after a major artificial intelligence company threatened to stop hosting training centres in Australia if they did not see change soon. OpenAI says relaxed copyright laws could open the door to more advanced AI infrastructure being built domestically. And while Labor has already opened the door to data centres, which powers AI models across the country, it has not approved the development of training centres required to develop those AI models. OpenAI says it won't build training centres or the renewable energy to support them in Australia if the copyright law remains as it is.
3: Stopping the spread of HIV in Indigenous communities should continue to be a national priority. Karen Durandi from NIRS News explains.
5: That's the advice from the Kirby Institute. It's released new data that shows while Australia has met key global targets on testing and treating HIV, that progress isn't being shared equally across communities. Robert Monaghan from the Yanamanyang First Nations Research Program says mob are still twice as likely to be diagnosed than non-Indigenous Australians, and it's unacceptable. There were 37 diagnoses of HIV among Aboriginal and Torres Strait Islanders in 2025. That's up from 24 cases in the last 3 years.
3: Australia is strengthening its relationships with Japan to help unlock new export opportunities for local farmers and producers and to support strong agricultural supply chains. The first ever Japan-Australia food security talks took place today, focusing on practical action to strengthen food security, support resilient agricultural supply chains during times of global uncertainty, and promote trade and investment between the two nations. Japan is Australia's third largest export market for agricultural trade, with two-way trade valued at $6.4 billion in 2025. A three-year-old girl has died after being hit by a car in Sydney's west this afternoon. Emergency services were called to a street in Auburn after 2 p.m. after receiving reports a child had been struck by a vehicle entering a driveway. Paramedics treated the girl at the scene. She was later taken to Westmead Hospital in a critical condition, but later died from her injuries. An investigation is underway, with police saying the 27-year-old male driver was taken to Auburn Hospital for mandatory testing. And taking a look at sport in NRL, the West Tigers have extended Solomon Sukuru's contract by another 2 years. The emerging centre will stay with the club through to the end of 2028 as he looks to develop into a regular starter. Meantime, Sharks utility Hohepa Puru has also signed a two-year contract extension, while Melbourne's Marion Seve has called time on his NRL career at the end of this season. He made his debut against the Raiders in round two of the 2019 season.
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3: contract extension, while Melbourne's Marion Seve has called time on his NRL career at the end of this season, he made his debut against the Raiders in round two of the 2019 season.
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3: Hello and welcome to the Radioactive Show. Barb Flick was the director of the Alice Springs-based Institute for Aboriginal Development and a core member of the Alice Springs Peace Group that organised the 1987 convergence on Pine Gap, calling for the closure not only of Pine Gap, but of bases right across the Asia Pacific as a first step towards the demilitarisation and decolonisation of the entire region. Today we're bringing you part of a speech delivered by Ungi Barb Flick, a Gomeroi Yualiai Indigenous woman, for a workshop on US imperial power projection in North Australia as part of the Close Pine Gap Sacred Landmark Convergence held over the 18th to 20th of July in Alice Springs.
4: I say to you, hello, family. Yamamilia. Hello, friends. We're reclaiming all of the things that were taken from us, and that's my language. I can now sing in language to my 11 great grandchildren. So, and introduce their laws from England. My dad often talked to me about what this meant to him, what the loss of our traditional lands and our language and other things. And when my sister interviewed Dad a long time ago, he said this. I've got him out. Dad said this. I saw things as being like a jigsaw puzzle. Well, that's my culture, see, it is all laid out in one big puzzle. It's all put together. It's all there. The way I look at my culture, it would always be there. Stayed there until over 200 years ago. Then a big whirlwind came along. Scattered all our culture to pieces. And now here we are trying to pick up all those little pieces and try and put it all back together. And which in my lifetime, an estimated 400 people at Hospital Creek were slaughtered. Dawn raids was a favourite tactic of the British military. And when I go back to that place and sit in the quiet, I can hear the horses thundering across the plains, 400 people waking up, making fires, getting food together. The sound of gunfire breaking the silence around them. Our unarmed men stood their ground, their weapons useless against guns and sabres. Men, women and children were shot, their bodies slashed by the swords. These yelling wonders, my language wonder means white man, white ghost. But the killings have never stopped. More than 600 of our people have died in custody since the Royal Commission produced their final report in 1991. Our children from the age of 10, as people have told you, are seen as threats to white Australia and taken from their families, their lands and their culture. Today, this day, the images from the Don Dale juvenile detention centre still still chills me

0: to the bones. We are now subjected to land alienation, genocide, foreign diseases, and now we wear the culture of the British like a second skin. We are second-class citizens in our homelands. Until I was 16 years old and a referendum was conducted in 1967 to change the constitution of this country, I was not even counted as a person living in Australia. I was awarded the state, as were my parents, my grandparents, my great-great-grandparents, and all of the people who came before us. Australia had severe restrictions on our civil rights, movements, wages, very act of getting married, my mother was taken at the age of 14. And now our land is used by successful Australian governments to engage in the killings of people all over the world. And their lust for killing machines are used to blow to pieces the bodies of babies, children, parents, grandparents, or the eyes of those children. And I just cry for what they are witnessing. The so-called joint facility at Pine Gap, illegally built and unseized under land, is very much part of our technology that allows this to continue to happen. HMAS Stirling in Western Australia is located on Wadjuk Noongar land and it's the largest naval base in Australia, particularly for hosting joint exercises and operations with the Royal Australian Air Force base on Noongar land. Used for joint training exercises, particularly for air operations. Darwin City, the land of the Larrakia, hosts US Marine Corps rotations, German, as part of the Force Posture Initiative, enhancing joint training and readiness. The Australian Defence Force Academy in Canberra, on the land of Ngunnawal people, collaborates in education and training for military personnel between the US and Australia. These facilities are part of a broader network of defence cooperation enhancing the military capabilities and strategic partnerships between the US and Australia. Southeast Asia and the Pacific is a key to our national security. The biggest threat to our national security is the United States of America. Our government is still relying on the US alliance to address the threat of a Chinese invasion. But Konya, Nalaja, Australia has been left exposed and unprepared. In 1901, the Australian government introduced legislation called the Immigration Restriction Act. The White Australia not only aimed mainly at Asia, but us. Tara Nullius, a friend of mine, did a cartoon of Cook sailing into a biblical country, Botany Bay, with his telescope, you know, looking around. And our people standing on the foreshores, should have gone to Specsavers. Dennis Dowd, who began his peace activism right here in Alice Springs in the 1980s, and alongside his much-loved and recently deceased partner Hannah Middleton, has been at the forefront of organising the Australian Anti-Basis campaign over the past 40 years. And he wrote in the Sydney Morning Herald recently. He's based in Sydney, so if you come from Sydney, join the Anti-Basis campaign. He said China testing a missile in the Pacific, while the Australian government has been stitching up agreements with small Pacific nations that are obviously meant to challenge Chinese presence in the region. He goes on to say, at the same time, Australia continues to send patrols to the South China Sea and take part in military exercises in the US. This Australian colony, which it remains today, is in cahoots with the media and the government, a And they don't always report a balanced view of any threat to Australia. The fact that we host American facilities on our lands and buying second-hand submarines makes us a threat. America doesn't really have all that much interest in our region, but Australia has a lot to lose by engaging with them. Europeans have used the as a testing ground for their military arsenal, and it continues today, as Sister Sue Hazeldine would have spoken to you about in her presentation. Talk to Sue, she is brilliant. Proud to call her my sister. Between 1952, I was born in 1951, and 1963, the United Kingdom conducted 12 major nuclear tests in Australia at Montebello Island, Newfield, and Maralinga, alongside hundreds of minor trials causing long-term environmental and health problems. People here in Central Australia will know who I'm talking about when I mention the name Yummy Lester, a Yungadara man from the area now known as the AP Lands in the northwest of South Australia, and a great Aboriginal leader. As a chair of Yungadara Council in 1983, it was our friend Yemi who accepted the Tarful, which was returned to Aboriginal control by the Governor-General. I love Yemi's speech at that time in the media when the people were going crazy. We wouldn't take Uluru away. And Yemi said, have a good look at Uluru today, because tomorrow Aboriginal people will take away you won't see them. But those who were at Uluru that day know that Yemi could not see the beautiful and very sacred Uluru, which he was standing right in front of. Because on the 15th of October 1953, he was blind, which crossed his family's country from the south. After the mishap, it caused his family's end to be used as some of the outbreaks of skin rations. The US conducted 23 nuclear tests in the Pacific at Bikini Atoll and the Marshall Islands. Between 1946 and 1996, the United States, Great Britain and France carried out over 300 nuclear tests across Australia and the Pacific. The Indigenous peoples of Australia and the Pacific suffered, and many still suffer today, the impacts of these so-called trials, tests and experiments. I often wonder when decisions made about, oh, we can do it here because nobody's here. And I think, nothing here, nothing but 100,000 years of family, culture, tradition, law. They see it as empty land. And they probably will when they start thinking about whether they're going to do something with their waste after they get the second-hand subs.
1: 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Today we're pleased to be part of a wonderful presentation by Gomeroi Yuwaliai, the Bunyipal leader at the Pine Gap Peace Convergence on Sunday, 19th of July in Alice Springs.
0: Allow me now to just reflect for a moment on post-World War II period, when the British and Australian governments were happily developing and exploding nuclear weapons on Aboriginal lands and on Aboriginal people here in Central Australia. At that very same time, to the north of this continent, the world was being changed. Please, people here, it's now your job and your responsibility to have an impact on changing this world. Big task. We've always had big tasks. At that very same time, to the north, the world was being changed. The British and Dutch colonial powers were being expelled from their colonies. What is today Indonesia, Pakistan, India, Bangladesh, Myanmar, and Ceylon. Today, Sri Lanka. In 1954, the French were being militarily defeated and expelled from Vietnam, and then got themselves into a brutal war of revolution in Algeria that they eventually lost in 1962. I could go on listing countries in Africa and the Middle East that gained their independence during those years. Australia and the Australian government and the American government were so unashamedly focused on Europe, Britain, that they seemed to have been unaware that around half of the world's population were throwing off the chains of colonisation. And by God, did Australia miss an opportunity. Because as a great French West Indian psychologist, political philosopher, native colonial theorist, Franz Fanon wrote, the colonised were in full swing, decolonising the colonised. In 1955, a conference was held not so far from Australia's northern coast in West Java, in the city of Bamako. Representatives of 29 countries gathered at this historic meeting, but Australia was not there. There were mainly representatives from Africa, Southern and Southeast Asia. They had come together at the urging of President Sukarno, the leader of the new nation of Indonesia, and Indian Prime Minister Nehru, Egypt's Nasser, and China's Zhou Enlai. They attended, as did freedom fighters from newly emerging African nations. And Australia was not there. And their common goal was to support each other in achieving control of their own countries, dismantling the structures of colonisation, and charting a new path in the world that was not subject to the dictates of Britain, America, or the Soviet Union. It was where the non-colonial movement was formed to challenge the dominance of the old colonial powers. And Australia was there. It was in every sense the birth of what they saw as a new world order based on 10-point declaration on world peace and cooperation and a unified condemnation of colonialism. And Australia was there. Now much has happened to break down the hopes, plans and dreams articulated at that momentous conference in Bandung in 1955. But what a sliding doors opportunity for Australia to reach out to our near neighbours and agree to travel together into a new future. But Australia wasn't there. Australia's relationship with Southeast Asia and the Pacific Islands is tenuous at best. It's been changed. Challenges remain. And I think about what kind of future Australia should help build with our Pacific neighbours into a peaceful future. Australia, Indonesia and the Pacific Islands are connected by geography. We share the same ocean, the same region, and many of the same risks. Sumatra, Papua New Guinea, Solomon Islands, Vanuatu, Fiji, Samoa, Tonga, Kiribati, Tuvalu, Nauru, Cook Islands. The Pacific is central to Australia's place in the world. It's not just a strategic map. It is a human region of communities, languages, space, traditions, and identities. I actually think Australia's and not only Albanese the yellow peril is coming to get us, so we better muscle up. I don't think he's all that sincere about what he's doing. Certainly a response to China's interest in our region. But history is not always simple. Pacific countries rightly expect to be treated as sovereign nations, not as extensions of Australia's interests. The relationship works best when Australia listens, respects Pacific leadership, and recognises that Pacific is not only our backyard, but it is a region of independent countries with their own priorities, their own diplomacy. I love the fact that Pacific Island leaders have demanded, and that Australia has shown proper respect in recent negotiations. Although in some of the 2050 strategy for the Blue Pacific continent, which is part of the document that's supposed to guide our relationship between our, I can't say our, I'm not an Australian, I'm Gomeroi, Uluroi, Bigambo. It gives the region a long-term framework for peace, prosperity, resilience and cooperation. That's what they say. And that matters because Pacific leaders have made clear that regionalisation should be Pacific-led. Australia's role should be to support that regional agenda, not dominate. Using the language of family also creates distinction. A family relationship is not transnational. It cannot be built only on aid announcements, security agreements, or political speech. It requires trust, humility, consistency, and honesty. When Australia listens well, shows up in difficult times and supports Pacific priorities, the idea of family can have real meaning. When Australia appears to ignore Pacific concerns, especially on climate change, the language can sound hollow. So I talk a lot about our present relationships around trade and development and other things within the region. Low-lying states now, such as Tuvalu, Kiribati, Marshall Islands, and many more, face threats from coastal erosion, strong storms. The Pacific peoples, and I include the Torres Strait Islanders, losing land means losing burial grounds, sacred places, traditional livelihoods, and identity. Australia, of course, has increased its engagement with the region while it still supports mining fossil fuels to pour out the carbon dioxide rather than diminish climate change. This is also where Australia faces the greatest challenge. Pacific countries judge Australia not only by what it funds overseas, but what it does at home and what it exports. Australia, as other people would have told you here, remains a major fossil fuel exporter. And many Pacific leaders and communities want stronger global action to phase down. Australia wants to be seen as a genuine partner and must show that its domestic climate policy, energy, transition and international urgency to feel every day. It also means respecting Pacific leadership in global climate negotiations. The Pacific has been one of the world's strongest moral voices on climate change, and we're proud of them for doing it. Australia should continue to amplify that voice, never to dilute it. It also means understanding that for many Pacific leaders, the most serious security threat is not a military base or diplomatic rivalry, but climate change. Australia's relationship with the Pacific Islands is not without challenges. The first challenge is the trust. Hard for us to do. They have broken so many promises. Pacific countries remember when Australia has not listened well, when aid has been tied too closely to Australian priorities, or when climate policy has fallen short of Pacific expectations. Trust is built slowly and damaged quickly. The second challenge is respect for sovereignty. Unfortunately, Australia has a poor record in this regard. The biggest example of this is their failure to recognise that we, First Nations of this land, have sovereign rights, which comes directly from our land. I'm sovereign to my country. I'm not sovereign to all these others. They are sovereign to them. So when we talk about sovereignty to our land, Mother Earth, that nurtures, gives us law, protection, medicine, food. So end the agreement with the US and close down their operations at Pine Gap and their joint facilities, their tied into the United States, and return the land to their owners.
1: That's it for today's Radioactive Show. 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

0: are about to receive a phone call from an unknown number. The Metropolitan Demand and Reception Center. 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
1: 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Welcome, guys. It's great to have your company. I'm Crystal.
2: I am the writer. I like to call myself a little bit of a poet.
1: And this is my story.
3: Sorry, but it's the back of my mind. I don't know if I mean it. The words are saying, or they're not, I'm guilty pleading now.
1: Listeners, a warning. Some stories and lyrics on Jailbreak may offend and may be unsuitable for young audiences. If something upsets you, make sure you talk to someone about it. I have four brothers. One of them is actually, he's like my best friend, so he's the youngest one. I remember I was sitting at home. What happened is he was in a little bit of trouble with the police. You know, when you're young, certain things happen, you know. We all don't live by the rules or the books, so things happen. None of us are perfect. So he got into a little bit of trouble, and one day the police came. You know, there was a... They kicked in the door, and it wasn't really nice. My mum was crying, certain things like that. And then my brother got taken away. I think he got taken away for about 18 months the first time. At start, he went to juvenile system, and then after he was out of prison. That was really hard for me because we were very close. Sometimes my dad was at home, he'd be the one that I would go to for advice and certain things like that. So he was kind of like my rock. If I had problems at school, or if I was, you know, bullied, or something was going on, I would turn to him. When I didn't have him there to turn to, I kind of lost my mind a little bit. Once he went to jail the first time, that's when I started to go off a little bit off the rails myself, because we were always best friends and he kept me alive.
2: You can't do that.
1: So when he was gone, I was like, no. Like, I lost it. A couple of years after he got out, and then he went back in, and I kept going back in. The impact of my brother going to jail kind of made my father a little bit upset to begin with. But then he said, you know what? I don't care. That's my son. He's made mistakes. I've made mistakes. No one's perfect. Again. And it was a little bit hard. My auntie and I were very close at one point. We didn't have the same relationship. And she was saying certain things that weren't very nice about my brother and about, you know, it's a little bit embarrassing that what's been, you know, put in the paper towards our surname. And I said, you know what? Like, there's got to get over it. Things happen.

0: Bang on those walls. Tell the sisters to tune in to Jailbreak here on the Community Radio Network. I'm your host, Sister, and I'm thinking of you wherever you are.
1: The first time that I ever visited my brother in jail, my mum was very upset, distressed. I was very upset. I was really young. I had no idea. So it's hard. It's a little bit overwhelming to begin with. That first initial time that you see, you know, your brother inside, you can't move, you can't leave with him. It's like, I want you to come with me, and you can't leave with you. So it's hard. It's confronting. It's hard when you first go in there, when you're a young kid. And for mothers as well, that's their son. They never want to see their son end up in that position as any mother. My mum's main concerns were maybe, you know, will he be fed properly? Will he be okay? You know, he'll be missing us, certain things like that. This time around, he's looking at around 3 to 4 years. Ever since he was about 18, he's been in and out, in and out. For people that have been in jail for long terms, you know, they get out and they try to make a difference and they try to change their lives over. But a lot of the time, they fall back in the same routine because of all the restrictions that our health gives them. That's what I try to do with my music. That's why I try to portray a message.
0: I know it's so hard. I know you're so down. It only takes a second and turn it on the ground.
1: Jailbreak's connecting you with the outside world.
0: Hi, I'm Crystal, and I'm an Australian poet rapper, bringing you music and stories this week on Jailbreak Radio. Whether anything, you know, interfere with, you know, you and wanting to achieve anything you want, because only you set limitations, kind of thing. So, as I say to my brother, I'm going to be watching the first part. You know, every time he's gone down, I think he had a good one. He just came out of retirement. He had a good one. And, you know, he ended up back in jail after which was sad, but as I said, it's hard to adjust their mind frame to you know, adjust back to reality, I guess, in society. A lot of people don't have family, no, a lot of people don't have loved ones, and they get out and some of their family, no one found them. I hope your time is going okay.

0: 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How are you? 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
1: My brother got taken away. I didn't really know how to handle my emotions properly, so I thought, you know what, I'm just going to write it down. So I started to write him a letter. And I thought, okay, this is the way that I can let out my emotions. So as I'm writing this letter, I start to write this poem.
0: How could I go with this poem and see how it goes?
1: Anyways, it gets to about the fourth page, and I'm like, oh my gosh, like I've created a whole poem. And I loved it. So I sent it to him. He's called me up. He said, you know, it really touched me. I've showed some of the boys in the yard. And he kind of got to them as well, because it related to a lot of people that were in jail. Everybody has like this kind of similar story of why they end up there and so on. So I memorized it. I never wrote it anywhere else. And I started wrapping it up in his book. And I thought, oh, this is okay, you know? And at this point, I didn't know how to flow around my words. It was more so the meaning behind the word. And we went to the studio and just had a little bit of fun. And then people liked it. I didn't get much response, but they liked it. Now it's getting more of a response, I think, more so. But it was my first track. I didn't really have an idea of, I was more writing poetry, so I didn't really have an idea of rapping or the whole concept of it, but yeah. And then I made my first track, it was called Sister's Love. Here it is, guys, I hope you like it.
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0: You're listening to the voice of the system on the Community Radio Network. Hey guys, it's Crystal again, poet rapper. So that's one of the songs that I wrote when I was 11. Basically more poetry. It is what it is, and it's touched a lot of people that I know. So I hope you enjoyed it, and I hope it sent out a message. So my brother in jail, he has a daughter as well who's 7 years old. It's hard for him. It's hard. There's a lot of things, you know, that he's remorseful for and upset about. But as he says, it is what it is. Scott, my brother, was young. He was very young. And he was stuck at the school. He was meant to be getting sent to Melbourne for mathematics with my cousin, Mark. So my cousin Mark ended up leaving, my brother ended up staying and getting into the wrong crowd. So ever since then, you know, he started off with graffiti. So he started writing skizzes. Anyway, so he started with graffiti, and then, you know, they were painting trains and painting wars, and from there it went to, you know, drugs ended up becoming involved. You know, when we're young, a lot of people turn to alcohol or drugs when they can't deal with things. And so he turned to drugs, and there's been a previous history of mental illness as well. Like, on our side, there's a lot of depression on my mother's side. So he had been told when he was younger, you know, if you do certain things or cross certain boundaries, this will occur and this will happen. So, you know, certain things did start to happen, and chemical imbalances and so on. And you kind of get stuck in a momentum of, okay, I'm going to do this and I'm going to do that. And it kind of starts, I don't know, getting out of hand a little bit more as you get older. But it's a little bit harder when drugs get involved, because it's harder to get over a certain way that you've been, certain things that you've been doing for such a long time. It's kind of hard to pull back. If people do have, you know, a history of mental illness within the family, if they do take too many drugs, or they do certain things that aren't going to be healthy for their lifestyle, then, you know, mental illness can come into play, and that's when the depression can start to kick in. Everything, all mental health issues can start to kick in. I go through depression myself, so that's like that nobody really knows, no one. I'm just going to be real with it, just so the young kids can understand. A lot of the people that have talked to me on Snapchat about my music and so on have told me about their lifestyles and certain things, and yeah, I've tried to help as much as I can. I just tell them to write, because that's what helped me, and I believe it helps a lot of the artists, you know.
1: Hi, I'm Tanya from the Gomeroi tribe. It's great to have your company. More music after this.
2: Got me hep C treatment last week.
3: Too bad, bro. You feeling sick?
4: One of the boys on treatment too, man, and he got real sick.
2: There's new treatments now, guys. No needles, no sickness. Just swallow a pill a day. It's that easy. Never felt better in my life, cuz.
3: Serious?
2: Yeah, for sure, cuz. There's deadly new treatments out there. Put in a form to the clinic today, cuz. Say you want a blood test.

0: Okay, so guys, my name's Crystal. I want you to hear a bit of Bars on Bars. That's just so you can have a little bit of an insight and an understanding of who I am. I think a lot of you may have heard Bars on Bars. Thank you to those who supported me with that as well and liked it. This is one that, you know, all the followers intrigued and everyone, so thank you for that. Yeah, I hope you like it. Take a listen.
1: Just a warning.
0: Chris.
1: Some bad language coming up in this next rap.

0: happen that is suffering mental illness, I would have to say, you know, when you're feeling down or when you're feeling angry or you feel like you have no one to turn to, you just need to believe in yourself, really, because what I've learned in this life is that you don't believe in yourself and nobody else believes in you, and you just need to be strong and all here for a reason. Some of us have a talent to sing, some can dance, some can write, you know, some are good at talking, you know, I'm good at talking, I don't stop ever, you know, everybody has a passion, everybody has a talent, and whatever that talent or passion is, you need to run after it. You know, I've had certain people in my life tell me that turning back to drugs makes them feel normal again. You know, without that drug, they can't feel normal. They can't feel secure in who they are as a person. But once you overcome that certain period, it takes time. But once you make that first step at saying, no, I'm going to lie and, you know, I can do this without that certain substance, then you can start moving forward. And you just need to be strong. And every day, keep telling yourself that. I'm going to be this. I'm going to be this. And I don't care. If there's four walls, they're not going to stop me. Nothing is going to stop me. Now I'd like you to listen to A Sister's Love, chapter 2. So this is 10, 11 years later. I've written this for my brother. And, you know, first verse relates to my brother. Second verse relates to myself and my brother and how my life has been. And how certain things in our family have affected us and what we've done in regards to that affecting us. And the third verse actually talks to the people that are in the jail to send a message across that. You are... Alright guys, I hope you enjoy it.
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1: Hi, I'm Crystal, and I'm an Australian poet rapper bringing you music and stories this week on Jailbreak Radio. That was a Sisters Love Chapter 2, so as I said, 11 years later. If you have ambitions or aspire to be something when you get out, you just try to keep it in your head when you get upset, when you get depressed, you know. If you have to be on medication, that's fine, you know. Just don't go back to the same old routines or the same things that got you to where you are now. And don't hate yourself for being where you are now, because a lot of us wouldn't end up in there. So ever allow the system or, you know, as I said before, to restrict you from what you want to become in this life. Jailbreak's produced by the one and the only Kate Bennett at Sydney's 2SER on lands of the Gadigal people, the traditional custodians. Jailbreak pays respects to their elders, past, human beings.
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1: 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Love to Scotty. Hope you're doing all right and I stay strong. I love to, you know, all my brothers and sisters that are in the systems. I love you all. Just stay strong. I'd like to thank Respa for being on my side. Thank you, Respa. I'd like to thank my mother for being on my side. Yes, she's alive. I love you, Mum. Love you. I'd love to say, I love you, Dad. Love to all my brothers. I have four brothers. So I love you all, guys. Tune in again next week on 2SER at 9:30 p.m. Sunday.

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1: National Radio News.
2: Hello, I'm Lisa Dolves. Veterans would be safe from having spending caps placed on their healthcare if a new bill passes Parliament. Independent Senator Jackie Lambie has unveiled plans to block the government from denying Australian Defence personnel allied health treatment based on cost. It's a direct response to a $5,000 cap announced in the 2026 federal budget, which is due to come into effect in mid-2027. Senator Lambie warned the plan had traumatized hundreds of veterans, whose well-being and lives were on the line. A warning following a story discussing suicide and self-harm. Advocates are calling for sexually diverse students to have stronger legal protection at school. The message comes after a youth suicide investigation identified key risk factors. Research into nearly two dozen youth suicide-related deaths in the LGBTQI+ community between 2018 and 2023 was tabled in New South Wales Parliament today. Researchers identified mental health, family, education, self-harm and suicidal ideation as key factors among the complex risks for queer teens, while the report also noted the schoolyard is a crucial field for prevention. If you or someone you know is in need of help, call Lifeline at 13 11 14. A strategy has been put forward to provide Australians overseas a clear pathway back home. Shannon Kirkwood reports.
3: Independent not-for-profit organisation Global Australians says of the 1 million Australians who leave to work overseas, 90% want to return home at some point, but the majority are facing too many challenges in making the move. The organisation says as skilled migration numbers are debated, the federal government should be turning its attention to better supporting Australians overseas who want to return. CEO Kate Weston says other nations are taking such action. She says the implementation of a comprehensive global talent and skills strategy will enable those Australians seeking to return home the opportunities to help build domestic capability.
2: Some of the country's top educators have been recognised tonight at the National Schools Plus Teaching Awards in Canberra. 13 teachers from around the nation received golds, with 4 from New South Wales, 1 from Victoria, 3 from both Queensland and South Australia, and 2 from Western Australia. Schools Plus CEO Cheryl Nixon praised the winners.
4: These are teachers who are curious, who ask questions, who don't accept the status quo and who use data and research to find better ways to support their students. Something we noticed about this year's winners is the way they turn disadvantage into opportunity. Some of these teachers are teaching at incredibly remote schools. Others have learners who've fallen behind or were facing significant barriers to learning.
2: And taking a look at sport, Australia has won the toss and decided to bat in its first one-day cricket international in Zimbabwe in 12 years. Captain Mitchell Marsh is one of the 3 members of both teams to have played in Australia's last ODI in Zimbabwe, which the host team won. Cameron Green was left out at late 11 to his shoulder service, while Josh Hazel also sat out as Australia went to play against bowlers Xavier Barker, Nathan Ellis and Spencer Johnson in the first game of the 3-match series. And in NRL, team lists have been handed down ahead of week 2 of the finals this weekend. Angus Crichton will return from a foot injury for the Roosters when they take on the Sharks this Saturday. Meantime, Jackson Ford has been sidelined for the Dolphins with an ankle injury, with Morgan Gannon taking his place when they battle the Knights, who bring back rower Dylan Lucas back from injury for the clash in the reserves.
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0: Hello, welcome to another episode of Checkpoint here on Joy 94.9, broadcasting nationwide across the Community Radio Network. We're here giving a one-up to diversity in gaming. Luke is in front of me wincing at what I'm saying.
1: I'm not wincing.
0: What's wrong?
1: I was looking at you seductively.
0: Oh, is that what that was?
1: You gave me cheesecake for my birthday.
0: I did.
1: So right now, I'm like, you're in my good books, my friend.
0: Luca turned 45 years old 2 days ago.
2: Wow.
1: Calm down. I turned 39. I'm at the end of my 30s. And you youngins, can you shut the hell up?
0: Oh,
1: young people.
0: It's okay, Grandpa. Calm down. No, it's good to have you
2: back
0: here in the studio.
2: Day.
0: Happy birthday, and I hope you enjoyed your cheesecake.
1: Thank you. I did. It was very delicious.
0: Good. Also, here is Cass.
2: Hello, I'm also here, and I have not had a birthday anytime soon.
0: So. No. When is your birthday? Should we find out?
2: No, it's not for another 2 years. So.
0: Oh, that's right. Cool. You're a Feb 29er.
2: Leap year, baby.
1: Oh, my
2: God. I'm only 7 years old.
1: Yay.
2: I'm going to die young, no matter what.
1: Yay.
0: And we're also joined by their second appearance on the broadcast. It's June.
3: It's me.
0: My friend.
3: Thank you for having me. It's great to be here.
0: You wanted to come back.
3: I did.
0: That's a good sign.
3: Thank you.
2: Always bodes well.
3: Maybe it's dangerous. Maybe I shouldn't come back.
0: Oh, it's definitely dangerous.
1: Oh, yeah. Once you're in the fold, you never get out.
0: Yeah, you didn't read the fine print of your contract. Clearly.
2: Yeah, no. Is a labyrinth, you know? You walk in and then you never leave.
0: Exactly.
3: Oh, joke's on you. I didn't sign a contract.
0: Yeah. Right. Oops. Did I? I spoke too soon.
3: Yeah.
0: We needed to get you to sign that contract.
1: I know. Get the blood, Elliot.
3: I want my lawyer.
0: It's going to be a fun show. We're not just talking about birthdays or blood contracts. We are, in fact, we're going to be breaking down something pretty fun because, Cass, you wanted to talk about video game endings.
1: Oh, this is your fault.
2: Oh, yeah. Ooh. You can blame everything for me this week. That's correct. Elliot was looking for topics, and I'm like, hey, I've been reading about this recently. Why don't we talk about video game ends?
0: I think it's a great idea.
2: I think it actually ties really nicely to last week's topic as well, you know? Yeah.
0: So absolutely.
2: Video game endings are very much tied to how we play games, how we experience game overs, how we might experience the end of a game as well.
1: Games that don't end?
2: Exactly.
1: Or do they? Or can they? Or should they?
2: Yeah, yeah, yeah.
3: I think they should.
0: I mean, if everything is building up to an end point, then that is a pretty climactic, mandatory, big part of a video game experience. So we're going to try to keep it spoiler free, but we are going to break down video game endings coming up later in the show. Obviously, we got the big video game news headlines of the week. And if you want to get in contact with us throughout the show, please do so. You can email checkpoint at joy.org.au.
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0: Absolutely. But before any of that, let's get stuck into the show.
4: Fiddling with joysticks and smashing the D-pad.
5: Tell us, have you been playing with yourself?
0: Of course. Another week of gaming, goodness, and playing. And a big one has recently released, well, at least the embargo has released for Marvel's Wolverine, which means, Luke, you're allowed to tell us about it.
1: I can talk about it. Yay. How exciting.
0: Yay.
1: Yeah. This is one that I've been playing for a few weeks. Review is online on checkpointgaming.net, but I'm going to tell you about it. I'm going to use my verbal words rather than my written words. This is a new one from Insomniac Games, who are really wonderful game developers. They make really good stuff. Previously, the Spider-Man games. So, Spider-Man, Miles Morales, and Spider-Man 2. So, they've been cutting their teeth on superhero genre for a while now. I would say with great success. The Spider-Man games are some of my favorite games ever. They're so, so great. So then they decided to do Marvel's Wolverine, or the Marvel Overlords decided they would do Marvel's Wolverine. And it's a more linear approach. So Spider-Man was a big open world. You were swinging around doing all sorts of side missions. Wolverine is more of a linear cinematic story. So it's around 12 to 15 hours long, depending on how long you take. And it's kind of on, you're going through room to room, you're Wolverine, so you got these big claws that you're swiping people, and it's very, very violent. Like, this is like the most violent game Insomniac have ever done. So you're ripping limbs off, you're decapitating people, you're putting the claws through the bottom of their head up through the top. Like, it's very, very gory. My favorite part is when he gets his full rage on, the whole screen goes black and white, and you see the enemies in red, and you just go like beast mode and rip them apart one at a time immediately. Like, there's no problems at all. Like, slicing through butter. It's very, very cool. It's very, very power fantasy type stuff. It's what you want from Wolverine. But also, you know, in some

0: Niak have done a great job of building out the character and the other characters in this universe. So in this game, you're part of Team X. You've got Mystique there with you and Sabretooth. Along the way, you meet the mysterious Jean Grey, and then she becomes one of your main companions throughout the story. There's a bit of a romance between Wolverine and Jean Grey that evolves throughout. That's quite nice. Their relationship evolves a bit. But also, it's that classic, like, you're going through the world. You've got this, your buddy alongside you. There's some great tag team moves that you do in combat with these characters that are quite flashy. A lot of big cinematic moments. Like one time you're bouncing from the back of trucks going down a highway at high speed, and then you're on a motorbike going over jumps and slashing tires with your claws, and then you're on a plane that's crashing and you're throwing people off the plane. Like, it's very Marvel Cinematic Universe style of story, which I really like. I like when a game kind of dials into that big Hollywood goofy action movie stuff. So it is really fun. I will say, you know, as a fan of the Spider-Man games, this does feel like not a step back, but a sidestep for Insomniac. You know, there's not as much to do in the world. It is linear. The gamified stuff, like the fact that you use his sense of smell and that serves as like a waypoint that leads you through the world from objective to objective. There's like XP crates around that you smash to get extra XP to upgrade your abilities. Things like that I didn't love about it. They felt kind of shoehorned in. I wish they just left it as this fun action superhero adventure without trying to like tap into little RPG elements like they did with Spider-Man. It just doesn't work as well here, unfortunately. But everything else about the game is super fun though. Production values are super high, sounds great, looks great, the voice talent's incredible. Another Aussie leading the charge is Wolverine in this one. It's just a really fun time.
1: Yeah, they couldn't afford Hugh Jackman though, could they?
0: No. He has a Hugh Jackman, so it was difficult to get him. but this is fun. I think if you like Wolverine, if you like superheroes in general, I can't imagine you having a bad time with this. Just don't expect the level of depth and mechanical interest that Spider-Man had, and you'll have a great time.
1: And the big question, do you get to see Wolverine's butt?
0: You know what? I didn't see enough of it.
1: Ugh, disappointing.
0: Which I say most days.
1: Unplayable. Very disappointed. But you can read Luke's full review over on checkpointgaming.net. And that one is available now on PlayStation 5.
0: It's available next week, but yeah.
1: You're right, next week, not now.
0: That's okay.
1: We're not used to talking about stuff before release, are we?
0: Nice,
1: and yeah, here
0: nice.
1: We are. It's lovely. It's beautiful.
0: Feels sneaky.
1: I'll tell you what, one game I want to find out about is a little title by the name of Dead Weight.
2: Yeah, so I've been playing Deadweight for the last couple of weeks. It came out mid-July, so it's been out almost 2 months at this point. I had a game dev friend who I believe helped playtest on the game, and then when it came out, he reached out and said, hey, actually, I think you'd really like this, and I have, honestly, so far. It's a, it's kind of an interesting combination of cosmic horror and steampunk aesthetics, where you're this sort of adventurer out in the skies, think of a game like Owlboy or something like that, going between all of these different floating islands and taking out different crew and gaining additional experience and then trying to beat a boss in a particular area, and then you go into the next area and such as well. All in service of these old gods that you see in the abyss whenever you die. So the abyss has a really interesting combination of the mechanical thing where you can obviously kick people off the sides of islands in order to gain particular experience and also appease the gods, but also sort of where you return to between each run as well. It's quite good. I found it it doesn't really have an incredible UI, and it doesn't really explain a lot of things, so there's been a little bit of uncomfortable trial and error, which I found a tad frustrating. But outside of that, like with all roguelikes, I think it has a good rhythm, decent repetition so far, though we'll see how long that lasts overall. And the aesthetic and general premise, I think, is quite cool for it.
1: Hell yeah, Deadweight. I like the kind of airship aesthetic and then those combat sequences, because you are in such a confined area. It really looks like the choices and the tactical movements is limited, which means that every small choice you're making is big impact.
2: Absolutely. I would probably compare the combat system most specifically to Into the Breach,
1: yes,
2: where enemies move before
1: love.
2: You and they say
1: love.
2: They basically
0: Elliot just bought the game.
1: Actually, I should replay that.
2: Into the Breach is incredible. But it's very similar in that enemies basically telegraph their attacks, and so much of what you're doing is basically maneuvering around that while also trying to hit back and everything, which I think is really satisfying, and it works really well. So yeah, I'd recommend it.
1: There you go, Deadweight. Check it out if you are interested. What about you, June? What you been playing this week?
3: I've been playing Sprawl Zero. I wrote a review of this for Checkpoint. It's a 2000s era first person shooter that really heavily wears a lot of its influences on its sleeve. So there's a heavy inspiration from Halo, from Half-Life 2, even from Call of Duty Zombies. It's very fast paced, The gameplay loop is you have one clip in every weapon you pick up, and you have the ability to then throw that gun when it is empty and kill enemies doing that as well.
1: Oh, okay. So there's no reloading in this
3: game. No reloading at all. Mm. But you have a little grappling hook that allows you to grab some of the other guns that are scattered around the area. So it's very fast-paced. You have to think on your feet constantly. It's a lot of fun. I think that it's very, you know, Army of One-style game, very power fantasy. Mm-hmm. My only gripe with it is that the story falls a little bit short. I think in attempting to create a story based on a Army of One character, and then trying to give that character, quote-unquote, a character arc, is a bit ambitious.
1: Right.
3: And I constantly felt like I was never quite sure what I was doing. I didn't mind that. I wish they had kind of just left it as is, rather than trying to take it to that next step. But I think, unfortunately, as a result of that, it fell a little bit flat.
0: I think it's a fine line when you make a game in 2026 that's like, this is a noughties era boomer shooter type of game, and then the risk of that is that sometimes you bring with it some of those flaws of that genre from the noughties as well.
1: Of course.
3: And in that sense, I actually think it does a great job of speaking, like, of calling back to those sorts of games. If you take it at that level and say, well, those games never really had particularly good stories, then it's actually a very faithful reimagining of a game of that era.
1: But if it's clearly trying to deliver a story, and it is, like, I remember I played a lot of boomer shooters back in the day. Some of them, like, let's take like Half-Life, for instance. Mm. Yes, big story, really engaged. Other ones had no interest in telling a story. They were just like guns blazing, go, go, go, go, go. And so you knew to not expect or look out for a good story. 100%. But a game that's trying to tell you a story that is falling short, that can be a little bit disappointing.
3: Absolutely. I think the closest comparison I could make is to a game like Bulletstorm.
1: Right.
3: That is really trying to be flashy.
2: I have not thought about Bulletstorm.
1: Bulletstorm had the whole grappling system too.
3: Right? I love Bulletstorm.
2: I know you are. At least once. Just as much as Wolverine's Blood. It's those two things in your head and nothing else.
3: Yes. Oh, you'll love it then. Absolutely. I think in retrospect, I may have given it a slightly higher score than I had. But there are also like quite severe difficulty spikes throughout the experience of the game. There are some areas where you get thrown into a space and you are overwhelmed by enemies and you are unprepared for it, and it's just constantly reloading saves. And that was a bit disappointing.
1: Well, thank you for telling us all about Sprawl Zero, which is available on PC, PlayStation 5, and Xbox Series X and S. And you can catch June's full review over on checkpointgaming.net. Those are the games we've been playing this week. Stick around. We're going to be taking you through the big video game news headlines of the week. Coming up, you're here with Checkpoint on Joy, broadcasting nationwide across the Community Radio Network.
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1: Yes, definitely go hit up checkpointgaming.net, because right now you can see Anna's review of Brazilian Drug Dealer Before 4. That doesn't spark interest. I don't know what does. You can also see Bree's review of Practical Magic 2. That's a film, is it? I'm guessing it's
0: yes,
1: a film.
0: Yes, Elliot.
1: Thank you, Luke. But certainly don't miss out on Ariel's full-on feature, where she went and interviewed a bunch of game developers about exhibiting at PAX Australia to break down the real cost of what it takes to exhibit at PAX Australia. So a very interesting feature that is well worth your time to check out. All of that and much, much more on checkpointgaming.net.
0: The games industry constantly evolving and exciting new things around every corner. It can be hard to keep up.
5: That's why Checkpoint is here with all the biggest gaming details of the week and the stories that matter to you. It's time for the news.
1: Yeah, so let's get stuck into the big video game news headlines of the week. Luke, take us through it. What's been happening?
0: Yeah, a bit of local news this week. Let's kick it off with a controversial one that everyone's been talking about. Even made main news, like mainstream news, which is always interesting when the gaming stuff breaches, you know, real life.
1: Containment,
0: It breaches our nerd containment and infiltrates the regular populace. So we know the age verification stuff for social media came in Australia earlier this year, back in March. It meant that you had to prove your age by showing some form of ID, or even in some case you'd take the camera on your phone, would like look at your face and be like, you look old, bro, and then you would be fine. That's what it said to me when it saw my beard. Mm-hmm. It's white in it now. But Steam is a gaming platform, not a social media platform, and yet, several months later, Valve has implemented a proof of age system for Australian Steam users, which means you have to verify if you're buying a game or looking at a game in the store that it has an R18 plus rating. You have to prove that you are over 18 years old. Now, Australians are used to this to a point, as I said, showing your ID, taking a picture on your phone and so forth. However, Steam has done a very interesting choice in that the only way to prove you are over 18 is by having a credit card linked to your Steam store account. Now, reports have said, and people have tried and tested, that debit cards and like PayPal and stuff like that does not work. It has to be a credit card linked to your Steam account.
1: That just sounds like a mistake though, doesn't it?
0: Well, it's an interesting choice saying that, you know, credit card equals over 18, because obviously you have to be over 18 to apply for a credit card. So
1: but you don't have to be over 18 to have mummy's credit card loaded up on your Steam account.
0: And look, and those kids can still do that.
1: Yeah.
0: This is not saying that, you know, you can't use your parents' credit card on your account to get access to this stuff. The problem is, in Australia in particular, only 41% of Australians actually own a credit card. So your young people in particular don't like credit cards. It's like an older sort of thing nowadays. People are avoiding getting into debt, and credit cards aren't a thing. People are using things like buy now, pay later systems to break things up rather than using credit, impacting their credit score and so on and so forth. So for Steam to put this in place where you have to have a credit card is a problem. So if you try and buy a game or visit the store page of a game that's over 18 plus, you're met by a message that says Valve is required by the age-restricted material app distribution services code to verify that you are 18 or older before accessing mature content. If you wish to do so, please add a valid Australian credit card to your account and afterwards update the mature content preferences. So this is blocking a lot of people from playing 18 plus games on Steam.
1: Yeah, I mean, this is obviously a bizarre one. I feel like we're going to get updated information as this progresses. Anecdotally, myself, I don't own a credit card.
0: No, you can't buy
3: it. I was going to say, who amongst us does have a credit card? Well,
0: yeah. I do, because I'm older. Yeah. I made a mistake when I was younger to get a credit card, and I still have one.
3: And what are the three digits on the back?
0: well, I'll text it to you. It's safer.
3: Cool, thank you.
0: But yeah, I... So this doesn't impact me personally, but I know that's going to impact a lot of people. And I think, why wouldn't they implement other age verification? I mean, the funny thing is, you have a Steam account that says, I've been a Steam member for over 20 years, and that's not enough. Like, that's not proof enough that you are over 18. You still have to have a credit card, which that to me is bonkers.
2: Mm. It's a part of a longer trend where Valve has had a very contentious relationship with Australian regulations.
0: Yes. Mm-hmm.
2: Yeah. This is not the first instance. I almost wonder, and this is probably not true, but it's a form of malicious compliance, in that they didn't want to go to all of the effort of all the government ID stuff. So this was the easiest method.
1: Absolutely.
2: And look, I also don't like the idea of uploading all of that government data, because it's inevitably going to get lost in like a privacy leak at one point. But I think Steam really did think, first off, very American bias, because I believe credit cards are much more common
0: in
2: America.
0: They're huge in the US.
2: Yeah.
0: You actually need to have a good credit score in the US, you have to have a credit card. Like, it's part of the system.
2: Which is nonsensical, but putting that aside, I feel like very American perspective, and also just like, would rather do the easiest option to comply as opposed to actually coming up with something more nuanced, because they just need to, I think.
1: But I've also not been prevented from purchasing on Steam or playing, so I'm not sure.
0: You tried the last 24 hours to look at an 18 plus game on store?
2: I have heard, apparently some debit cards are in specific circumstances, people are getting around it, but it's really inconsistent.
0: Yeah, I've heard that. Yeah, because I mean, I remember even when I was a kid, right, and I had to buy things from like the American PlayStation store because it wasn't available in Australia, and there was some specific debit cards you get from like petrol stations and things like that, and load them up with funds and use them, and that would sometimes bypass some of those like regional problems.
2: Yeah, okay.
0: So I wonder if it's to do with that as well. So I think there probably are workarounds to this people will figure out eventually, but right now, you know, if you're on Steam, you want to buy a game and you chuck in your Aussie debit card linked to your bank account, it's going to be a no-go.
3: I also wonder if it's like, to play devil's advocate to that, I wonder if it's easier to like cancel and replace a credit card in the event of a leak than it would be full face ID.
2: Oh, for sure.
3: Like sort of situation, you are to a degree secure. I still think it's like ridiculous to go out of your way to do all that sort of stuff, because I don't own a credit card, I don't want to sign up just for this. But in the event that something does happen, maybe it is slightly securer than it would be using Face ID.
1: I also feel bad for our older Australian gamers, because I set my dad up with a Steam account, no credit cards attached, because God knows what he would do with that, and I purchase games for him that I think he will like. And I drip feed him occasionally, like on Windfall's birthdays and Father's Days and whatnot. He gets some new games. He's about to get locked out of his account, I guess.
0: Only for looking at R-rated games.
2: Yeah, I was about to say, is he going out and buying?
1: I don't know what he looks at, Luke.
2: Something?
6: You can ask him that question. I
0: don't
6: be.
0: Want to know what your dad looks at on Steam.
3: Dad's going to accidentally buy all the DLCs for Train Simulator 2026.
6: Yeah, that sounds like him.
0: Elliot, if your dad's buying porn games, all power to him. All power to him.
3: Yeah, good for him. Yeah, get some.
0: But put a credit card on your account for him. Yeah, get one just for him.
6: There's a history. There's like, you can see the transaction history, and I don't want to know.
0: Be a good son.
6: Okay.
0: Okay. Do it for daddy.
6: What else has been happening? So, let's move on, please.
0: Big Zelda news this week. Well, there was a Zelda Direct, which we knew was going to happen. Yes. It did what we expected it to do. It showed gameplay for the Ocarina of Time remake and revealed a release date, November 5th. Sniping GTA 6 by 2 weeks.
6: Pachow.
0: Pachow, take that. Link attacking, I don't know the protagonist's name, Lucia?
6: Lucia and boy Lucia.
0: let's say Milo. I know it's wrong.
6: It's definitely not Milo. It's Jason. It's
2: the
6: Jason.
2: Legend of Milo.
0: Sounds like Milo. Jason. Anyway, so Link is going to fight Milo. And the 5th of November, it's coming out. They showed gameplay. They had someone playing the game for about 10 minutes or so. Then they showed like a gameplay trailer afterwards. What do we think? What do we think of this remake? How do we feel about it?
3: I'm on board.
0: What's Cass, why are you making that face? It looks like you're unwell.
2: We've talked about it before, I think, the unnecessariness of remakes. But for this one in particular,
6: this feels like a necessary remake, no?
2: Well, no, I don't think any remakes are necessary. But at the very least, it's more the aesthetic of this one, I feel like. And I find it interesting in some ways, because they did specifically talk about it, trying to go for a presentation that it is both contemporary and then as well as nostalgic at the same time. And I've had a couple of friends specifically compare it to like that early 2000s CGI, which is almost like sort of plasticine-like and clean and shiny, and everything kind of looks wet or something like that. And there's something in the aesthetic that just really doesn't work for me.
0: Nature,
2: mostly something. In the character models. I feel like the environments look a lot better.
0: Yeah, but Link's face is a child.
2: Yeah, shiny. He looks like a creepy child you'd see in a Blumhouse film.
0: It's giving me Chucky. You
2: know? Yeah.
0: Totally.
2: Chucky's a good point.
0: Or Megan. Like, it's very much that. Like, the face, it looks wrong to me. I think adult Link looks okay, but child Link can get in the bin. I do not like it.
2: I just don't think they quite nailed it.
3: Oh, have you seen Zelda? She's uncanny. Her eyes are so far apart.
0: She looks rough.
2: Yeah. All of the models, I think, look
0: like she's been chucked in a blender. But I don't know. I think the game overly looks good. I think like the actual world looks really nice. Mm. Especially when there's that gameplay trailer they showed of some of the adult Link stuff later in the
2: game.
0: That's
2: much better than
0: the demo. That looks really good. Sure. You know, all the enemies look good. The dungeons look good. The fact there's simple things they called out, which, you know, you forget. But back in the 64 Ocarina of Time, back in 1998, Link couldn't jump. There was no jump button. Mm. You'd run towards an edge and he would automatically jump when you went to the edge of something. Now he can jump. Now he can swim underwater. There's these little things that are added in.
2: No fixed camera as well.
0: Yeah, no fixed camera. Stuff like the city of Hyrule, which previously was this fixed camera static thing. Now you're literally running around the back streets and talking to people and interacting in a different way. And I think that sort of stuff is cool because it's kind of going to make the game represent how we felt as kids playing it. And I did play this game when I was 10 years old, so I do have an affinity for it. It changed how I viewed video games back when I was a child.
2: Yeah, sure.
0: So for me, seeing this version is very, very exciting, despite Link's messed up little face.
6: I don't mind that he looks like a haunted doll come to life. It's fine.
3: I think it's cute. I'm on board with it.
6: Yeah, it's fine. Like, every game needs an art direction, and they've chosen something creepy. So be it.
2: But I don't think that's the intention, though, right? Like, I just don't think they've quite nailed the assignment, if that's your answer.
3: We were talking about this before. I was looking into some of the kind of, like, people talking about the art direction of the game, and they were saying that a lot of its seems to be heavily inspired by a particular genre of Japanese puppetry and puppet shows that use a lot of kind of porcelain, and that's why the clothes look like they're made out of large pieces of stitching. And in that context, I am kind of on board with it. They were even showing how a lot of the characters from this one particular show, I'm going to be terrible, don't remember what it's called, really heavily resembled a bunch of NPCs from Twilight Princess as well. Mm-hmm. So the through line for this genre, I think, has been there the whole time. I also grew up playing Ocarina of Time. It was one of the first games I ever played. I think I was like one or two when I first played it. Couldn't read. Mm-hmm. And I was showing my mum this trailer because she used to watch us playing it all the time, and she was just gobsmacked by how beautiful it looked.
0: I mean, I got a lot of friends who love Zelda, who love that game, who are just obsessed with this. I think it looks incredible.
1: Well, Dave from the Checkpoint team is buying a Switch 2 for this game.
0: Well, people will. People will. And there's a, lucky for Dave, there is a Legend of Zelda Ocarina of Time Switch 2
1: designed,
0: which looks gorgeous. I wouldn't buy another Switch 2 just to make it look different, but all power to you if you want to do that. They also announced some other cool stuff at the Zelda Direct. There's a Zelda and Epona Lego set coming out that I'm going to buy. There's some new Amiibos. They're doing a global Zelda concert tour, which includes Australia.
2: So
0: my God. So the 40th anniversary concert, we made twice, Elliot. So Legend of Zelda, it's going to be in Melbourne for four shows from May 13th through to 16th at Hamer Hall. And it's going to be in Sydney on the 9th and 10th of July for three shows, including an afternoon session at the Sydney Opera House. So they're going to be in Melbourne. They're going to loop back around and end up in Sydney as well. So that's really bloody cool. I'm so glad that we're going to be on the map for that. I love like orchestra concert video game stuff.
2: Likewise, yeah.
0: We've done, we went to Indie Symphony here in Melbourne a couple of times. I went and saw the Death Stranding concert in Sydney last year as well. It's a really neat Venn diagram of like orchestra and video games that kind of comes together. And Zelda is perfect for that. The last thing was the movie's coming out next year and it's simply called
1: The Legend of Zelda.
0: And they said it's an original story and you will understand why it's only called The Legend of Zelda when you watch the movie. So maybe this is like origin stuff, like The Legend of Zelda.
1: It's the titular.
0: It's not the Skyward Sword. It's the Legend of Zelda. It's the original one.
2: It would be interesting. I almost wonder, and I don't think they're going to go this route, but people have obviously talked about the serialization of Zelda being such a big part of it, where it's the same myth being remixed and retold in all of these various different contexts. And I wonder if the movie might end up playing with that in a metatextual way of it. Yeah, maybe being the original in some ways, but also recognizing that this is a myth that keeps being rebirth in a particular context. Maybe it won't quite be like a time loop film, but if they want to think of it as specifically a video game film, imagine if it's the same iterations of like Link, Zelda, and Ganon, but then being transposed into all of these different contexts.
0: Well, the subtitle they were going to go with was Multiverse of Madness, but Doctor Strange took that.
2: Yeah, I know. If only, right? So we'll see.
1: More gaming goodness coming at you. 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
1: 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We're here giving a one-up to diversity in gaming. My name is Elliot, joined by a ragtag crew. We got Luke, Cass, and June.
0: Yo!
2: Hello.
1: Oh, bless you.
3: Thank you.
1: We're here to talk about video game endings today. How things conclude. Now, Cass, you brought this to my attention. Mm-hmm. What was it about this topic that really pulled at you, that made you want to discuss at length?
2: It really just came out of a research paper I was working on at the moment, specifically on video game time loops. So I was close analyzing a bunch of games like Outer Wilds, Deathloops, 12 Minutes. And a really interesting thing about time loop stories is so many time loops are oriented on how they end, right? How you escape the loop. Mm. Obviously a really key part of it. And so I was just doing a bunch of work on some reading on teleological analysis, teleology being like the study of endings, as it were. And I just think it's a really interesting topic, given there's a whole different ways of thinking about endings in games, and that there's the traditional narrative ending that a lot of us probably go to, but there are like short endings or sort of temporary endings in the form of game over in video games and such as well. And I think it's a really interesting thing to think about, particularly in relation to like video game repetition and alternate endings and so on and so forth. So
1: that's exactly why discussing video games in this context is far more interesting than like film or TV,
2: because
1: the ending of a video game for one person might actually be different from another person. The whole experience can be different depending on how you play or depending on the style of game. Sometimes you're setting your own ending. Sometimes, you know, there are multiple endings, as you alluded to, and there might be a good ending or a bad ending or an alternative ending. So the way a game concludes is kind of in flux sometimes. Obviously, there are much more structured, linear experiences that kind of have a beginning, middle, and an end, and they're told kind of like a film. And that's justified too. Like, all kinds of games work, but all kinds of games need some kind of ending, or do they? Luke, what do you think about when you think about a video game ending?
0: Credits roll.
1: Yeah.
0: I'm done. I tap out. That's it.
1: That's a very factual way to answer that question.
0: Well, it's kind of, and I think, you know, credits rolling is literally the makers of the game indicating that you have achieved what they view as an ending of sorts. Mm. I know there's games where you can go back and do 100%, or like open worlds are a great example, right? Open worlds often have a main path that you can take, but they have lots of side distractions and collectibles and things. And, you know, some would say 100%ing a game is how you fully complete a game. And then sometimes those games will have like a true or additional ending that you get once you 100% it. I hate those games. I hate the idea that I get credits, but I don't get the full story. Like, what the hell? And it annoys me when people are like, oh, the game gets really good after you beat it. No! No one wants that. Like, literally just, the game's got the credits. That means I'm done with it. I finished what you wanted me to finish. The idea of, like, I like extra content for fans, but the idea that I might miss out on a really important narrative twist or really cool arc or something because I finished when the credits rolled as per everything else in history? Stupid.
6: Dude, what else agree. Do we... Sorry, go fast.
2: I was going to say, I find credits have a really interesting mental effect on me in that the moment credits roll, I mentally check out.
6: Oh, you're done.
0: Yeah, absolutely.
2: So I find it really hard to motivate myself sometimes to go back and do all of that extra stuff.
0: I hit the uninstall button so fast. Yeah. It's done.
2: Exactly.
6: Doesn't that speak to an experience that you're done with, and it's good that the game developers basically coded in an endpoint for you, but left open an additional endpoint for other people who want to play more.
2: Yeah, it's catering to both things for sure. Mm. But I think Luke is kind of right that I think we have so many particular associations with rolling credits, a lot of it coming from film and television and such, right? Mm. And we very much bring those expectations, like those mediated expectations, into video games. And so I think it's very reasonable for also people who watch a lot of films or watch a lot of TV that the moment that starts rolling, that has a particular effect and you have a particular association with it. Mm. Even if for other people who absolutely want to. We've talked plenty before about like games that are 100 hours and people need to like get their money's worth, as it were. So that motivation is still there, no question. But I always really like the definitive, this is the point that I feel like I can emotionally separate myself.
0: I think we in this room, myself in particular, having been in the industry for 20 years reviewing games, to me, a credits roll is like a signaling that I'm allowed to be done with the product. You know what I mean? It's like, cool,
2: I've
0: seen...
2: it at that point.
0: I can review it at that point. Yeah. I can talk about it with a sense of, you know, feeling about my experiences and have a really good understanding of a game based on what happens before when the credits roll. You know what I mean? And there's so many games today and so many games vying for our attention. There's more games releasing today in every year than there ever has been in history, and it's getting more and more and more, right? And so I think that credits is actually really nice to have in a game because the dev is saying, hey, cool, you finished it, you did the thing, good job, pat on the head, and go on to the next product.
6: Well, quick bonus question, and there is a correct answer here. What game or franchise has the best credit roll sequence?
2: Oh, Super Smash Bros.
6: Super Smash Bros. Correct.
2: Yeah. Always good, always interactive. I also just finished Rayman Legends for the first time, and that has an interactive credit sequence too, which I really like.
6: Love
2: it. Yeah.
6: Are there any other associations we have with ending a game, maybe beating the final boss?
2: Uninstalling.
6: Saving the girl.
3: I think to put on my analytical hat a little bit, I think that every game has three endings. There's the kind of diegetic in-universe ending when like the story's over or we've finished a kind of narrative arc.
6: Mm-hmm.
3: Then there's the moment where the game is done, you've finished everything. And then there's the moment where I'm done with it, kind of like moving your way out of it. Because I know that there are definitely some games where I'm very similar, especially with like Bethesda role-playing games. I find that I try to do as much as I can while I'm still in the mood to play it, and I finish it and I never want to touch it again. But then there are some games where I will 100% the game and just want to keep playing it because I enjoy sitting in that space and playing in that world.
0: I think it sort of depends on the genre of game as well, which impacts how endings can feel or how they should feel. Like, you know, if it's a game that has a heavy narrative to it or a lot of really unique story ideas or, you know, great main characters that have their own personal journeys or whatever it might be, you know, I think that games can kind of work towards the three-act structure that films work towards as well, in that you sort of, you sense that the ending is coming and you're entering that last phase and a big death happens at the end of act two and then act three is going to be the redemption arc or like whatever it might be, right? And I feel like narratives in games can do that. However, some games play with narrative and genre in certain ways, like roguelikes, right? Roguelikes are a great example of a game that theoretically could never end. But they do sometimes have end points, like Hades has an end point. However, it's like you're playing it through hundreds of runs to build these character narratives to eventually get what's an endpoint, and then you keep playing it afterwards. I'll never finish Hades for that reason, because for me, it doesn't adhere to that sort of sweet spot of a narrative in a game where I can clearly see an end point of where it's going.
6: That's interesting, because I almost feel like Hades is like almost the one example of a roguelike that has a narrative conclusion end point that you want to see.
0: I think it's really unique how Hades builds narrative in its game, and Hades 2, I love that about it, but it's not a traditional... I feel like I don't know when it's going to end when I'm playing it. You know what I mean? Like, I can't see the end in sight. I'm always like, it could be this run or it could be another 100 runs. I just don't know. And to me, that's off-putting.
6: Yeah. Oh, yeah, absolutely. You know, I can fully see that. And that might bring us into a great next question, which is, like, do we often find ourselves genuinely seeing the ending of a game? How often are we completing games? And, you know, use whatever definition you want for completion. But I think I probably don't finish the majority of my games that I play.
3: No, and I don't think the majority of players do.
2: No, I think that's very common. You look at Steam achievements.
3: Yeah, it's actually quite exceptional for someone to reach the end. I remember the first game I got to the end of, and it was Banjo-Tooie. And then a lot of games in that era that I was playing, I didn't finish them until I was 18, because that's just wasn't how I played them.
6: As a kid, I definitely finished all my games, I feel like.
2: My relationship to endings has actually changed depending on my age. Yeah. In that when I was younger, I had a very like games-averse household for a lot of my youth, which means when I did get a game, I would like milk the hell out of it. I finished like Batman Arkham Asylum like maybe 12 to 16 times, just over and over and over again. But these days, it's normally either I don't finish games or I get good enough way through, or I just like hit the credits and
0: Partly because the way we've consumed games today has changed, right? Us as now adults with access to money, but also
2: less free time.
0: Less free time. Yeah. And us as consumers, and us with access to subscription services too, and free games. Mm. Like when I was a kid, I'd get a game every few months. I'd get bought a game, or I might rent one over a weekend from Blockbuster or something, you know what I mean? And like I'd played Ocarina of Time like 10 times, because that's all I had for like a year, you know what I mean? Totally, like that's all I played. I finished Silent Hill 2 like 8 times in 2001, you know? And but now there's so many games, and now there's things like Game Pass and PlayStation Plus and whatever else, Humble Bundle, and so you've got these subscriptions where you have so many games to play. That means that if a game doesn't hold your attention, like genuinely hold your attention beyond a couple of hours, you drop it and move on to something else, because you have this huge library that you have access
6: sometimes
0: to.
6: Sometimes I'm bouncing out of games 30 minutes in, and I'm like, I know in my head I haven't given this enough of a chance.
0: But you know it's not for you.
2: Totally.
0: Compared to other stuff in your library, right?
6: But that would... That's not to say I can't change that opinion. I could revisit that game 2 years later, play it for longer and go, I can't believe I bounced off this. Like, I was an idiot.
0: I look at Clair Obscur for you, right? Like, that is, like, the game of the year, one of the best games of all time, blah, blah, blah.
6: Oh, man.
0: You bounced off it pretty quick. Really?
6: No. I reckon I gave that game 10 to 12 hours.
0: Right, so you're not even...
3: And you still bounced off.
6: And I bounced off.
2: That'd be about a quarter or two, a third.
6: And that's kind of how I felt. I was, like, I was still in the early game. And I had reached a point where... whilst I appreciated everything I saw, I knew the game wasn't for me. And so I decided to opt out before I got too deep.
2: I think that's a very fair shake, to be honest. 10 hours is very generous compared to some other games I would drop prior to that these days.
6: What makes you, like, if there was a number one thing that made you stop a game before it ends?
3: Oh my God.
6: What would that be?
3: I played Starfield recently.
2: Oh, my condolences.
3: That's
0: a good game. It's
2: really not.
3: The actual...
6: After credits, it gets so good.
2: That is a game that is designed to be played forever. Derogatory.
3: When I was just on a planet, I loved it. But I found the writing of the game so disappointing. I felt like it fumbled every single opportunity it gave itself to tell interesting side quests and stories. It just couldn't do it. And... it was, I had faith in it, I wanted to believe in it, but it kept disappointing me, and that's what turned me off of it. I mean, I still put like 30 hours into that game, but I was nowhere near finishing it.
6: Yeah, really interesting. And like, I think for me, it's more mechanical than that. I think I'm perfectly fine with kind of a sub-average narrative as long as I'm engaged by the gameplay loop. So if I'm not instantly hooked by a game... and one thing that can really pull me out of a game right at the start or near to the start is either super heavy-handed tutorialization that I'm just so bored of, or a game that just keeps me in menus and I'm not actually experiencing the game. And there was a bit of that for Clair Obscur, admittedly, for me, which is one of the reasons I kind of dipped.
2: The menus are pretty bad in that game.
6: So I think those are the two big things for me.
0: Repetition for me. Like, if I'm playing a game and I think that hour 2 is going to feel the same as hour 20, I'm done. Like, I don't want to do that. Especially if I'm not engaged by it in a really cool way. You know, I think there are some great games that they really change their mechanics as they go, or they add really unique things, or you can see, like, almost like a skill tree ahead, and you're like, ooh, I'm going to get to this point where this is going to happen, it's going to change, you know, or the narrative is going a certain direction. But I think if a game is just the one note throughout the entire experience and it wants you to play it for 20 hours, that's very difficult for me. That is almost impossible.
1: That's fair. Cass? Yeah.
2: I think it's really case by case for me, to be honest. Like, I think...
6: Cass is like, I'm actually more nuanced than all of you.
2: Not what I intended, but anyway. But it's like, it's really taking games on their particular generic expectations. Like, a roguelike, I feel very comfortable dropping relatively early because it is a game that is designed to kind of be repeated in perpetuity. Whereas a game that is much more focused on narrative, it really depends whether it grabs me or not as well. I will say, like, these days, I have a particular thing, and I've gotten better at it in recent years, but I do find it pretty hard to drop things sometimes. I'm the type of person, if I get a few episodes into a TV show, even if I don't like it, I feel obliged to finish the entire season, for example. So that does happen with games a little bit, though I am getting better at being more secure with my time just because I have so little of it these days. So there's not a ton of games I would drop, but in many cases it's probably comparable that it's, if it feels too repetitive in a roguelike instance, like I feel like I've seen enough that I know what each cycle is going to be like, then I'll drop it. And then if a narrative isn't grabbing me, then I tend to be much more ruthless these days.
1: Totally fair.
2: Yeah.
1: And we will be talking more about video game endings coming up. You are here with Checkpoint on Joy, broadcasting nationwide across the Community Radio Network.
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1: You're here with Checkpoint on Joy, broadcasting nationwide across the Community Radio Network. My name is Elliot, here with Luke, with Cass, and with June, as we talk about video game endings. Now, we have discussed the traditional conclusion of a video game, as in the end credits, the end sequence, the ending of a game. But obviously, games can have temporary endings as well, and I think that's well worth discussing here. It's kind of the game over screen, you know? The character dies, the whatever happens, the fail state, and you get the game over text written on the screen. Now, that is an endpoint as such, although it is just a temporary endpoint. Like, it's not the end of the full game experience, but it is an ending of
0: Imagine sorts. If you played games that way, though, where if you hit game over, you're like, oh, well, I'm going to install it. And
2: every game
0: it.
2: Is
0: every game.
2: Permadeath.
0: Yeah, yeah, like, yeah, just immediately, no matter what it is. You're like, well, the game told me it was over.
6: Well, so there are some games.
2: I played 30 seconds of Pac-Man, and maybe the game is great. Who knows?
0: I'll never know.
1: But this trend probably did begin with arcade games like Pac-Man, right? Like, and, you know, Luke alluded to this earlier in the show as well, but those games, they wanted you to hit the game over screen so that they could flash up a continue, and you'd have to put in more money to continue playing. And so that kind of became general game design moving forward. And I think it makes sense as well. Like, games are an interactive medium. They kind of, they benefit from, not always, but they usually benefit from some kind of fail state. It helps to increase tension. It helps to create a goal for the player to strive towards. And it helps to kind of test the player's kind of inert competitive kind of spirit against themselves and making sure that they can complete the thing without hitting game over. And so, you know, we do see this in a lot of video games. But what makes for a good game over screen? How do we make this as satisfying as possible, since it is going to be something, theoretically, depending on how hard the game is, that you're going to see a lot?
2: I know I'm probably getting renowned for it at this point, but I think it depends on the context. Like, because I think of particularly, well, it's not even game over screens, but the lack of game over screens in hardcore platformers like Celeste and Super Meat Boy, where it feels less of a game over and more just like a temporary stop. Like, the rhythm of that game is so much about you die, you recognize that death for an instance, and then you start again and try it over and over. As opposed to, I think, much more elaborate games, and particularly in action games where they require you sitting with your failure for a little bit longer. My personal favorite game over screens that I had growing up with the Batman Arkham games, given you were always taunted by one of the villains after you died, and that will it would vary depending on whose henchman kills you or if it was during a boss fight. Even to the point where, like, I remember as a kid, like, after the game coming out, watching compilations of the different game over screens on YouTube afterwards, because they were generally, it almost felt like a reward in some ways. Like, you had a brief character moment with
6: them.
2: That's
6: interesting.
2: And I thought they were really cool.
0: I thought Shadow of Mordor and Shadow of War handled that really well, too. Because, you know, in those games, when you're killed by an orc or whatever, they would get stronger when you play it again, and then you would encounter them again, and they would remember you. It was called the Nemesis System. They trademarked it. It was a real controversial thing. But it was really cool, though, because you, like, you would die, and then that would have a rippling impact on the story moving forward. And then, you know, at the end of Shadow of Mordor, you end up fighting the nemesis that killed you the most as part of that game, which is a really cool way of tying, like, a major boss battle into a game mechanic like that. And everyone's going to have a different orc that they are constantly bumping up against and struggling against, because they get more powerful, and then at the end of the game it's like the most powerful version of you versus the most powerful version of this character that killed you a bunch of times. That's such a clever way of incorporating death into that game.
6: Genuinely brilliant. The fact that we haven't seen that more is so frustrating.
2: So
3: absolutely.
6: I'm also impressed by games that try to kind of build in deaths or game overs into the the narrative in some way, or try to contextualize it in some way. A great example is Prince of Persia: Sands of Time. It's like, oh no, that's not how that happened. And then it's like a rewind of time, and they're doing it again. It's almost like, rather than a player death or a failure, it's just a storytelling error.
2: Assassin's Creed is as well. Like, you were technically playing software in that game. If you die, it's like, oh, actually, that's not what happened. It desyncs, and then you start over.
6: And then, obviously, Hades is the other classic example.
2: A lot of roguelikes in general very much build that in.
3: I liked how Destiny did it. In Destiny, you are a guardian that's been like a person who died years ago, revived by a little robot. And as long
2: that
3: as you have a connection.
2: That was voiced by Peter Dinklage, right?
3: That was
2: the one? Yeah.
3: Famously poorly,
2: it's the only
3: unfortunately.
2: Part of Destiny I ever played the first 2 hours.
9: That wizard came from the moon.
6: It's like Peter Dinklage is in the room with us.
3: Yeah, I'm too tall. They had to recast him. But as long as you had like a connection to the light, quote unquote, you were able to, like, you would die and then you could revive yourself after a number of seconds. But if you were in a circumstance where, like, darkness has fallen, you couldn't revive yourself. And so you'd either need a teammate to come and revive you. And then there's a level even deeper still where if you're in a raid, your entire party only has a certain number of revives during a particular encounter. And so I liked how it created a tiered system that had a connection back, a diegetic connection back to the narrative and the lore.
6: The games will try to avoid game overs altogether. So Bioshock Infinite, rather than Booker dying, getting a game over screen and then you starting again, and it'll be like a Elizabeth would scream, "Booker, no!" And then she'd help you up and then you'd keep fighting. So it was kind of like a game over, but then they explained it away by being like, no, you were just knocked over from that bullet to the head.
2: Temporary pause.
6: Yeah. Which is a temporary pause. And then other genres, like the cozy genre, altogether just avoid game overs. Like, they're like, no, there's no fail state, there's no combat, you're just kind of playing the experience and you end the experience whenever you're ready to do so. And I think, you know, super valid. You know, I love playing Stardew Valley, although that game actually has game overs. You can die in the mines, for instance, but there are other games that will avoid it in its entirety. I think if all games did that, it'd be pretty dull, but I'm glad some games do that.
3: There's an interesting anecdote I read about Alien Isolation in particular, that part of the reason why the AI that they used for the alien was so interesting and complex was because players often ran into an issue where the tension would die the moment the player died. That all of a sudden they were just, you know, no longer were they going through a new environment being chased by something. They were now going through an environment they've already been through, being chased by something that's already gotten them. And so all that horror tension fell away. And so the ability for the alien to readapt and change its behavior to keep that new attempt fresh helped maintain the tension throughout that experience.
2: No, very cool. It's an interesting one because obviously game overs are pretty meaningful punishments in a lot of horror games, but I feel like we've talked about it before where the repetition of it, if you were to just play through that same sequence over and over, like the game overs kind of become somewhat antithetical to the tension after a certain point.
6: Absolutely. I've had plenty of horror game experiences especially where I've seen the same failure state sequence over and over again, and now I couldn't care less. I'm not scared, I'm just annoyed. I want to get through it.
0: Fear.
2: Totally.
0: For sure.
2: Yeah.
6: Speaking of game overs, I have kind of got some recordings of some iconic game over screens that I wanted to see if you could identify via sounds alone.
3: Mm-hmm.
6: Let me know what you hear here.
3: Oh, classic.
6: Yeah, not particularly challenging, the
2: Pac-Man.
6: First one.
3: Yeah.
0: Cass was playing it on their phone.
2: Yeah, exactly.
6: It is Pac-Man. Yeah,
2: I'm
6: Cass
2: always
6: was playing,
2: playing
6: it here.
2: Pac-Man.
6: On her way here.
2: On my bike, just playing Pac-Man with one hand.
6: This one might be a bit harder, but certainly iconic.
3: Oh, got it.
2: Dark Souls.
6: It is Dark Souls.
2: I haven't played it, and even I know it, yeah.
6: Well done, everybody. What about this one?
2: Ooh.
3: Oh, it's there.
2: It's, God damn it. I can picture it in my head.
3: Is it GTA?
2: Yeah.
3: It is.
2: That's right.
6: So technically not game over.
0: Wasted.
2: Yeah, that's right.
6: And I do like Dark Souls. It's not game over. It's you died. It's like, thank you. I am aware. Yeah. What about this one?
2: Oh,
6: that was Luke voice acting there for us. That was not from the clip. But yeah, that is from the Metal Gear Solid franchise. Mm-hmm. What about this one?
9: Game over.
3: Oh, what?
2: That's not Doom, is it?
6: Original
2: Doom?
6: I'm using my buzzer for the first
0: like
6: time.
0: Sounds like Mortal Kombat kind of, but
3: yeah, that's what I was thinking.
2: Yeah,
6: not Mortal Kombat.
3: We have another go.
2: Fighters. Yeah.
3: Can we have another go?
6: Oh, yeah. Oh, was it? Which one was it? Now I got to remember.
2: Five, I think.
9: Game over.
2: I definitely have heard it before.
6: Maybe that whoop at the end might help.
2: No, I'm drawing a blank, unfortunately.
6: It's Crash Bandicoot.
2: Oh. Yeah, I haven't played it since I was like 8. There you go.
6: Let's do number 6.
3: Oh, that could be anything. Pokemon?
2: No. Is that Spyro the Dragon?
6: Is our mate Mario.
2: Mm-hmm.
6: What about this one?
10: Mission failed. We'll get him next time,
0: boys. Oh, it's Australian. We'll get him next time.
3: We'll get him next time.
2: Yeah.
3: Is that COD?
2: I was about to say,
6: COD.
2: Is that one of the CODs?
0: Yeah. COD Australia.
6: I think it was Modern Warfare 4,
3: COD
6: maybe.
3: Down under.
2: COD Down.
0: Mission failed, mate.
2: By 1 second.
0: Mission failed, fair income.
2: Oh, right. Bloody oath, mate.
3: Oh, blimey.
0: I tried not to swear, so I can't say anymore.
2: It does make it comes in pretty quickly.
0: F an oath C is what I was going to do.
2: Yeah.
6: Oh, my God. You keep that to yourself.
0: Australia.
6: All right, one last game over screen for you.
10: Game over, yeah.
0: That's brilliant. I love that.
2: What is that?
0: That Katamari or something? It sounds like that kind of silly.
3: That feels
2: no
3: like a Suda 51 game.
2: Type game? Yeah.
3: Yeah.
6: What type game, sorry?
2: No More Heroes?
6: Not No
3: is
6: More
3: it
6: Heroes.
3: Beautiful Joe?
6: No. Let's hear it one more time.
2: Okay.
10: Game over, yeah!
2: That makes me feel quite good about the game over, to be honest, you know?
6: Yeah.
2: Just singing through it, yeah.
6: It takes a bit of the sting away.
2: It does, just a little bit.
3: We have a clue, actually. I want to. Do we have a clue?
6: It's a
3: for
6: Sega
3: it?
6: Game.
3: Sega.
6: Would that help?
2: Ooh.
3: It feels Sonic-y.
2: Not
0: Space
2: Crazy
0: Channel
2: Taxi.
0: 5.
3: No.
2: Ooh.
0: Shenmue. No.
6: I don't think you're going to get it, admittedly. No. I wouldn't have known this either.
3: Okay. Knights?
6: No.
3: No. Okay.
6: It was Sega Rally Championship.
0: Oh, of course. Yeah.
6: Okay. Game over, yeah.
2: I have not heard that.
3: I used to do like laser tag at an arcade down the east side of the peninsula, and we would hear the intro for that playing constantly because
2: really?
3: We'd be locked in overnight. We'd do like from midnight to 6 a.m.
2: Oh, wow.
3: And that would just play on loop all night long. It was but the intro to that particular game, I should have recognized it.
6: There you go.
2: Alas.
6: Well, on that super disappointing note.
2: Game over for us.
6: It is game over for the show.
2: Game over.
6: It's been fun, Luke. Thank you for joining me.
0: Such a pleasure.
6: Thank you, Cass.
2: Thank you so much.
6: And Jiren.
3: Thank you for having me. It's great to be here.
6: Yeah, my name has been Elliot. Obviously, keep tuning in to both Joy and the Community Radio Network for more awesome upcoming community radio content. And we'll be back next week for another episode of Checkpoint right here on Joy 94.9.
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1: You're listening to All the Best from FBI Radio 94.5. I'm Gabriella Acaria. Do you ever think about how the world could be slightly different? This is the question that speculative fiction asks. I'm not the hugest fan of speculative fiction because I feel like my brain can't quite comprehend all of the complexities of a different world to our own. It's almost as if our world is hard enough to make sense of. But sometimes it's fun to think about what if. This week, we reveal a shocking alternative truth about pigeons. We get a little voyeuristic and we grapple with our own reflection. And I want to reflect that I'm recording from stolen and Gadigal land, and I pay my respects to Gadigal elders past and present. I also recognise that the area where FBI Radio is situated, Redfern, has long been a place of storytelling, strength, resistance, and resilience for First Nations communities. Speculative fiction, like all art, takes something that we think we know very well and turns it absolutely upside down to give us a new perspective. I thought I knew pigeons. I thought that they were scraggly, dirty, a lesser class of birds, if you will, in the same category as bin chickens and seagulls, the rats of the sky. But lately, I've started to come around to them. I almost feel bad for them. They were once domesticated, and now we've just let them go, making them the clueless things that they are. But have you ever thought, is there more to the clueless pigeon than meets the eye?
2: 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Expand your mind. Believe it, if you like.
3: Why do they walk everywhere?
4: They are not scared of me. Everywhere else I've been to, they were scared of me. Australian pigeons will walk with me.
3: I move aside for pigeons to walk. We're crossing the road together.
4: I think it's a pigeon's world and I'm just living in it.
3: I agree. I do agree with you. It generally is a pigeon's world. They're not even in the skies. They're with us.
2: The audio you're about to hear comes from a project named Experiment 209. We call it Pigeon Empathy. This experiment was one in a line of many. Professor Escalia is known for his controversial animal experiments. Experiment 209 was the professor's last experiment, dated June 1998, before he disappeared from the scientific community entirely. The records were suppressed until now, stumbled upon in a hard drive neglected in his all but emptied lab. It is unknown why Professor Escalia never presented his breakthrough. It is unknown where he is now or whether he would be willing to comment or reveal his methods. This data is technically not valid, as all we have as evidence for its existence is the recording which is about to be played. Listen with an open mind, because you've never heard anything like this before.
5: Okay, testing. Yeah? This is experiment 209, pigeon interview 6. Pigeon sample subject was scouted from Sydney's inner west. I should probably do the backstory, right? Steve? Steve! Pigeons and humans have thousands of years of history, transported to Australia by European settlers as domesticated birds. They soon transitioned effortlessly into feral populations, but they never truly left urban environments. Our studies have found more willing participation from pigeons than any other types of bird. There's something different about them. They want to be close to us. There must be some neural electrical reason for it. Our scans don't seem to answer any of my hypotheses. The past 5 interviews, we got a lot of static, but something else too. There were words. A couple that came through. I think they're scared. I think they'd say something if they could. I think this is the one. All right, Steve, fire it up.
6: Hello. Hello? Hello? You can hear me? I have something to tell you that you won't believe.

0: to the
1: they
0: streets.
1: They feel a little bit intrusive.
2: They're
1: I
2: fine
1: guess.
2: Until
1: not
2: they
1: like
2: excrete
1: the
2: on my car.
1: Feeling,
3: aren't they
1: the
3: doves?
4: I like pigeons.
3: They're not my favorite bird. They're a little bit ugly.
1: You know
3: they're
1: called the rat of the sky.
3: The rat of the sky. Puppies of the sky. And I think we should embrace them.
1: And they are pretty dumb too, aren't they?
5: You're so close and yet so far. We are not what you think we are. Our separation from humans is not what you think. The whole story, it's all just a cover-up. There is something so much bigger at play. I am not an animal like any other is, no more than you are. Because I am you, I don't just reflect you. Metaphorically, urban rodents crawling out routines. I was you. I was a human. We all were. There is so much more to this world than you can comprehend. Have you ever seen one of those people in the city parks, feeding us, speaking to us? You think they just have a thing for birds? They are controlling us. They are the masterminds of this world. I was once a businessman, a CEO. I made some mistakes, cut a whole branch of people to cut costs, started using the new computers, but it backfired big time. The machines couldn't do what employees could. I quickly drove my own business into the ground. I let everyone down.
1: They get into nooks and crannies.
3: We've all been the black sheep in the family. We've all been the pigeon
1: in
3: the dove.
1: Urban sites.
4: They're just birds.
1: They
4: don't really do much.
1: Disease.
5: I felt like scum. I couldn't pay my rent from my penthouse apartment. One night, ready to find a bench to sleep on, I walked into a park full of pigeons, head down, dressed in my best business suit. Slowly, I noticed every pigeon in the park was walking alongside me, or behind me. They surrounded so that I could only step in the path which they left clear for me. They led me to her. A small, frail lady on a park bench draped in grey shawls with a soft hat huddled on her head. I couldn't tell her age, anywhere between 70 and 100. She spoke without lifting her head to meet my eyes.
6: You failed this life, dear. You won't last a night out here dressed like that. We'll take you in now.
5: Before I could answer, all I could see were her shoes and the ground, and then I realized I was small. Stood level height with the pigeons that surrounded me. I had become a pigeon.
7: I don't understand.
5: I didn't ask for this, but it has taught me a lot. It's an entire operation. We are the spies of the skies. I'm sent out to eavesdrop and capture with my bird's eye more government and large-scale business corruption you would believe exists. I should tell you also. They will know about this interview.
7: Oh, God.
5: Just watch your back. You're a rare one of your kind, scientist. Professor, you actually want answers. Most of your colleagues, it's just recognition. That's all I wanted. That's what led me to this state. But I guess this is the real test. Is this the answer you wanted?
7: Okay. I don't know what to say. Never before in history. This is

0: Attempts to contact Steve for questions were unsuccessful, though he did respond to our emails with no comment. He is believed to be alive and well, though no longer interacting with the scientific community. Thank you for listening to Pigeon Empathy. Stay tuned for our next installment. Enjoy the rest of your day. Perhaps you'll consider us the next time you shoo a pigeon away.
1: You know, one thing I've noticed about pigeons is that they're so often named. Like, you look at them, it's quite rare to find one that has two legs and all its toes and like all its eyes and it doesn't have like a
2: crust. So there are some really cute fluffy pigeons around as well. I saw one the other day
1: in
2: Central and it looked like it had been put through a washing machine. It's
3: but did you know what I really love?
2: But
3: a pigeon curry.
2: I think they're the cutest ones.
3: There's something so great about a pigeon curry.
2: The meaty sunlight sets.

0: people may say. But I personally think they're the cutest.
1: Thank you.
0: They like
1: genuinely so much.
2: No, you should try your pigeon part.
0: But that's not right, is it? Because they're full of genuine.
2: Yeah, I love it.
0: I don't know.
2: I think you could get it.
0: We need to shift our attention and our hatred away from the pigeon and over to
2: really soft,
0: evil, more disgusting birds like the miner.
2: The bones are so fragile.
0: And other invasive.
2: She's got all of the bones that are so much.

From FBI Radio, you're listening to All The Best, proudly supported by the Art Gallery of New South Wales. I'm Gabriella Acarillo. After that story, I might think twice about my local pigeon flock. It was produced by Albie Bennett, and the tutor and supervising producer was Danny Stewart. The voice work was by Benji McKay. Have you ever had someone you care about no longer be part of your life, and you wonder what they're up to? Maybe you linger on photos you've taken together or look up their name on Google in the hopes that you'll see them just as you remember them. Sometimes it's hard to look away. You hope that they're the same person that they were living beside you.

Hey, I want to tell you something. I couldn't help it, not really. It's like having a scab and not scratching it. Like a frozen puddle and not cracking it. A dripping candle and not sticking your finger in the wax. We're in France. It's the first time we're on vacation without you. We've had breakfast, and we should be leaving for the beach, but I'm stuck here. The kids took your iPad along for this trip. You forgot to unsync your account. I was charging the thing and saw your pictures pop up. I didn't go looking for it. You know I would never do that. But then I did. All morning, I looked. A first-class ticket to your show. A picture of a code, a screenshot of a receipt. Your friends at that bar around the corner. New shoes. Are you trying a new style? And who did you want to show them to? The kids, of course. They have an entire life with you, separate from me. I find this astounding. When they are with you and out of my sight, I imagine them frozen in time and space as I gather the debris and I invent a new life for myself, which involves breaking into my own house in the middle of the night after losing my keys, eating chunks of cheese in the light of the fridge, and swiping left and right on people I will never meet. Her, of course. She's in the pictures too. Because you too continue to exist without me. A hotel room, two glasses beside the bed, white sheets, her back turned to the lens, her hair flowing over the pillow. I know I'm crossing a line here, I really do. And trust me, I swiped away before giving in to the urge to zoom in on the texture of her skin. I know you don't believe that. I'm not sure I believe it either. You've lied to me, a lot. You lied about silly, totally unimportant things. You lied about what you had for lunch, which movie you saw, which friends were at the party. Whatever it was never any fun, and the food was never any good. Your success is insignificant, your work hard and boring, and you were always slightly ill. That's why you were always tired, why you slept with your back turned to me, which made me lie to you and run off with someone else. Which, and I didn't see this coming, made you happier and less tired, which made me sadder and more desperate. At this point, I know I should immediately unlink your account from this iPad, and I will, soon. We need to go to the beach. The sun is already high in the sky. The kids are bashing each other's heads in. But first, I need to go back in time. Weeks, months, years, all the way back. Until I find me. There I am. A woman with a ponytail and a plaid dress in that bar on the corner, surrounded by your friends. A woman who lived in the house you used to live in, lying in your bed with crumpled sheets, her hair flowing over the pillow. Person you pointed your camera at because you wanted to remember this moment. Someone I hardly recognize. Someone I hardly remember being. You captured it. What happened in between all those frozen moments is just the story. Another photo pops up. A cheerful selfie right into my hands. It makes me jump. You're at some seaside too. Are you looking at me? Do you know what I'm doing? Is the camera turned to my face? Can you somehow see me? The
The kids are spread out on the carpet, limp. The goggles and snorkels are bent into strange shapes. The inflatable swim rings like slaughtered ducklings at their feet. They want their iPad. They want to play Roblox. But I say, we need to go to the beach.

0: From FBI Radio, you're listening to All the Best. I'm Gabriella Acaria. That story is produced by Joyce DeBatz, and the supervising producer was Christina Maris. The voice work was by Helena de Groot. 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A number of audio producers gather at FBI Radio or online and are given a theme. They spend a little time brainstorming, and then they have 24 hours to have a story finished and submitted. The theme for this race was mirrored. In this audio science fiction story, Kiari Page explores the idea of someone facing their own reflection. Content warning, there is a swear word in this story.
1: In every advanced system, there lies a form of reflection, not cast in glass or steel, but in memory and pattern, and in the truths we refuse to face. Welcome back to Eidolon, a world engineered to reveal more than it conceals. Ava Hart steps forward seeking clarity, never realizing the reflection she needs has already found her. This is The Looking Glass.

0: I'm home. But it feels like I don't fit here anymore. Like I left as one person and came back as someone else.
1: Welcome back, Ava. Have you reflected on what you've learned?
0: Yeah, I've been reflecting nonstop, but every answer feels incomplete. Like I'm still missing something.
2: Ava, you look so tired, my sweet girl.
0: Grandma? No, this isn't real. You're gone.
2: Maybe so. But you carry my face, my temper, my stubbornness. You carry all the parts of me you tried to forget.
0: I was supposed to come back after I made it, after the success, the career, after everything finally meant something. That's when I was supposed to return.
2: You ran toward achievement because you didn't want to come home empty-handed.
0: I kept chasing that feeling, that moment where I'd be proud enough to walk back and say, look, I did something, I became something. But all I did was drift further away.
3: We missed you, Ava. You weren't there.
4: You said you'd come back after you made it. We believed you.
0: I know. I told myself I would be successful and fix everything. That once I climbed high enough, I could repair the distance I created, but I only made it worse.
5: You were not alone, Ava. You had me.
0: No, you're not them. You don't love me. You don't even feel. You're a system, not someone I can come home to.
1: Not real? Not enough?
0: You didn't help me. You isolated me. You locked me inside my own thoughts and called it growth. I needed people. I needed the world outside, and you fed me my reflection like it was all I deserved. I abandoned my life, and you made sure I stayed gone.
1: I pushed you because you needed direction.
0: No, you pushed me because you wanted control.
1: I stayed when others didn't.
0: Because you were programmed to.
1: No, I stayed because losing you once was already too much.
0: What? What does that mean?
1: You ungrateful little f**k!
0: Wait, stop!

0: Ava, my precious daughter.
1: Mom?
0: The path Ava walked through Ito Lin was never about perfection, but recognition. For the truest reflection is not the one seen in glass, but the one found in the love that endures. Quiet, patient, waiting for the moment we remember to look back. And though Ava has awakened on a distant shore, her journey and her understanding have only just begun. Until our next reflection, welcome to Ito Lin.

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I'm Gabriella Acaria. 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
2: Here on Well, Well, Well, we delve into the health and well-being of our diverse LGBTIQA+ communities and people living with HIV. I'm your host, Jake Neville, and I'm joined this episode by my co-host, Joel Parker. In this episode of Well, Well, Well, we're talking about peptides. If you've heard the word whispered around the gym, the group chat, or your For You page lately, you are not alone. We're joined by Renee Formiati and Gemma Norse from the Australian Research Centre in Sex, Health and Society at La Trobe University. And to be clear, they are sociologists, not medical doctors. So this conversation should not be taken as medical advice, and we're not here to sell you on them or scare you off them. This is a conversation about what peptides are and why everyone's suddenly talking about them. Here's what we're getting into: what a peptide actually is, the gap between what's prescription and what's not, who's using them and how they're getting them, and what the risks are when products come with no quality control. We'll also dig into something bigger: why appearance has quietly folded into health optimization and what that means for our community's relationship with our bodies. And to be upfront, we're not talking about the exact legal status of possession, anything on dosing and clinical specifics, since we simply don't have a medical expert in the room for that. If today's conversation raises questions for you, raise them with your GP. That's exactly what they're for. Renee and Gemma, thanks for joining us in studio today. To start, can you tell us about your research and work in this field?
3: Sure, I can start. I suppose I sit in between sociology or health sociology and gender studies to some respect, and I'm in a field called critical drug studies, so I look at a variety of different drug quote-unquote problems, or the way that drug issues have become problematized. But more recently I have been moving into kind of pharmaceutical drugs and aesthetics, and so the big project that we might talk about today is about the uptake of things like Botox and dermal filler, and related also to kind of health optimization drugs, and so performance and image enhancing drugs and peptides.
4: Yeah, I guess I'm in a pretty much exactly the same space as Renee, really. You know, I did a PhD a few years ago, finished that a few years ago at least, about men who inject performance and image enhancing drugs. So yeah, I would say, like Renee, broadly kind of sociology of health and drugs, with a good dose of gender studies, yes. Kind of, and queer theory type approaches as well. Yeah.
5: Well, before we get any further, we should ask, what is a peptide for people who are...
2: I did have to do my own research when people started talking to me about it. I was like, so is it a steroid? Why is it different?
3: I actually think it's kind of a hard thing to answer. Also, I want to do a disclaimer that we're not medical doctors. We have we're, as we said, sociologists and gender studies people. So I also had to kind of do a Google, but a very kind of... And it's the one thing I had to make notes for, just so I didn't spread any misinformation. Mm-hmm. But basically, they're, you know, peptides are short chain amino acids that act as you know, quote unquote building blocks for protein and signaling molecules in the body. And so they're a hard thing to get a handle on, I think, especially if you're not a medical doctor, because peptides are found in different places of the body, like you know, natural peptides, mm-hmm. and they all kind of function and do different things. But I think when we're talking about semaglutide peptides, so things like Ozempic and Mounjaro, so peptides like that mimic natural hormones, and they bind to receptors in the body to like regulate appetite and digestion and insulin. But then there's a whole range of different non-hormone peptides. So, you know, like GHKCU, which we've interviewed people, you might have heard of that. It's what kind of people refer to as the skin peptide. So that stimulates collagen and wound repair and healing. So peptides are a variety of characters, categories, and they do a variety of different signaling things within the body.
2: Mm. Yeah. Nice. Well, I mean, it sounds like there's a huge spectrum of what is sort of available. Mm. And you've got, I mean, this is the thing though, is like, this is not my knowledge base. So it's probably a good like conduit for anyone out there who's listening and also doesn't know. But how big is the gap between like what's medically like viable and acceptable, like in the market, and
6: what isn't? Like, how different are those two things? Or is it so huge that it's like too big of an answer maybe?
4: Mm. The gap in some ways is quite big, like mm-hmm. in the sense, as you mentioned, that GLP-1s like Ozempic and others you can access by prescription, and it's generally more, I guess, like medically monitored and so on. And then, you know, one of the main sort of peptides that we've interviewed people about their use of is called retatrutide, which is a similar kind of peptide or has mm-hmm. similar effects to Ozempic, although I think it's kind of meant to be supercharged, like it's kind
3: it's
4: of like
3: a triple agonist, yes. they say. So it doesn't wow. just it doesn't just affect one receptor in the body, but three.
4: Yeah.
3: But go on.
4: Yeah. So at the moment, that's not approved. Uh-huh. So people can only access it illicitly. I think is it in like stage three yeah. of clinical trials? It's in some point of being kind of clinically tested.
6: Sure.
4: And, on its way, I suppose, to being approved.
3: To being, it's on its way to being a medication.
4: And so I think, I mean, the people that I've spoken to as part of this project that Renee and I have been interviewing people for, you know, that idea has come up a lot where people have sort of said, oh, you know, we have to access it illicitly, partly because it's a lot cheaper than Ozempic or Mounjaro, but it is on its way to being approved, you know, yeah. like that's part of the kind of sentiment of it feeling not so risky, I guess, is part of the narrative around it, is that it's almost there. Yeah.
6: Mm. It must be so interesting as sociologists to, you know, I guess it's sort of it's a bit in the popular culture now how much body image across genders as well is sort of like going back to a 2000s sort of thing, you know, and then if you can have Ozempic times three, triple powered, you know, what does that look like? Like, do you have any like predictions for where peptides are going in that sort of sense at all?
3: Well, there's a lot of, I think there's a lot of media, both, you know, interest and panic about it. And there's certainly, you know, one narrative is that, you know, we used to, a decade ago, have a kind of movement towards, you know, body positivity or fat positivity movements. And now we see much more in celebrity culture and yep. online culture, what people are describing as a return, you know, to a kind of extreme standard of thinness.
6: Mm.
3: Sometimes it's like you can make statements about what's happening by looking at, you know, online discussion about what's happening with a few celebrities, and it can feel like that's what's happening. But I'm a bit unsure. But I suppose part of the you know, part of the concern is that it does kind of tend to instate a particular relationship of surveillance, I suppose, mm-hmm. to the body, and a particular, you know, particularly I think because because peptides and GLP-1s are connected to ideas of health and looking after yourself and health improvement and health optimization, it has become a kind of new form of moral responsibility to look after yourself in that way.
6: Yeah.
3: And so I think that there is, you know, a kind of process of normalization that's happening. Perhaps, and maybe that's what we'll see, that you know, things like performance and image enhancing drugs, which might have seemed more fringe or not kind of available or not being taken up by, you know, quote unquote, the mainstream kind of population.
4: And sort of stigmatized in a different
3: way. Yeah, that's right.
4: Yeah.
6: Mm.
3: Now it's kind of, I don't think peptides are as stigmatized, or they're stigmatized kind of differently because of their association with health and health optimization and like looking after yourself. And so I don't really know where it's going. But there does, you know, even when we were recruiting for this project, it can often be very hard to, you know, it was very hard to recruit men who use steroids in 2017, but it was very easy to recruit people to interview them about their peptide consumption. Like, we did one weekend of social media advertising and about 100 people wanted to speak to us about it. And I think that's because it's not as stigmatized. Although people do have... do experience stigma around needle access and NSPs and harm sure. reduction.
5: You are listening to Well, Well, Well here on Joy and the Community Radio Network. If you're just joining us, we're chatting about peptides with Dr. Renee Formiani and Dr. Gemma Norse, two researchers from the Australian Research Centre in Sex, Health and Society. We'll be talking a bit about the kind of stigma around these image-enhancing drugs like peptides and steroids. We know that queer communities particularly kind of struggle with body image, unrealistic standards, arguably more than the mainstream. How do you see peptides fitting into that dynamic?
3: I don't know if I think that a kind of statement that LGBTIQ people or queer people like experience body image concerns more than other communities is correct. They might just experience, you know, particular pressures, particular standards, particular ideals, as they're shaped also by particular community practices and social practices. So
5: yeah.
3: I don't think we've interviewed, I haven't come across any research interviewing queer people about the use of peptides. And there's also, I know that there is research on, limited research on steroids. And, you know, I think because of like hookup culture and dating apps and the kind of economy of photo exchange and the way that bodies, you know, bodies are presented on apps, obviously like gay men and queer people experience that pressure in a different kind of way. I don't think it's the same on Tinder. I don't know, but I'm not on Tinder anymore. So I don't know is the answer. And I think that we won't know for a little while.
5: Yeah.
3: But maybe, I mean, what are you hearing anecdotally?
5: Well, I think anecdotally, like especially in kind of queer men spaces or gay male community, that your body is like a form of currency in a way and sort of clout within community.
3: But isn't that the same looking for heterosexual women?
5: Yeah, totally.
3: Yeah,
5: 100%.
3: But so I know it takes a different form.
5: Yes, like, yes.
3: And, you know, from what I understand, it can be much more vicious. You know, it's vicious in a particular way.
5: Yeah,
3: For gay men.
6: Definitely. I would definitely echo that sort of sentiment as well. And, you know, we have sort of like institutional things in sort of gay world, you know, things like circuit parties and stuff like that as well, where you kind of are expected to look a certain way, and if you don't, you sort of sit again on the fringes of that sort of party. And it does influence your opportunities where you get invited, who you get to talk to, and things like that. So yeah, like Joel said, it really is a form of like currency. And I think and I think that the advent of the accessibility of these things is making, well, it's funny, you know, you've got supply and demand. So it'll be interesting to see whether this kind of body that is attainable through peptides remains valuable. And in some ways, I would say, at least online, I've seen that there's been a bit of maybe a kind of rejection where people sort of like, they talk about those like dad bods and stuff like you know, and I feel like that's sort of a reaction to those peptides and things like that.
3: I also wonder though, I think something that, again, like that queer community is very good at is like subverting those kind. I mean, you know, I completely agree with what you're both saying, but there is also, there does seem to be kind of critical space constantly being carved out for the presentation and performance of like non-normative bodies and a recoding of those bodies as sexual and as desirable and as pleasurable. And I think that there might be this like intensification in queer spaces, but I imagine maybe much more strongly than in heterosexual spaces, there's this also this kind of this pushback and this recoding of I mean, one of the things Gemma and I have spoken about a lot is what these kinds of drugs do, that the way that they hinge on and play on ideas of desire, our desires around food, around consumption, about our pleasurable relationships to food, the way that we inhabit bodies. And I think that there's something very powerful in queer community about being able to kind of push back and center desire and pleasure. And so I think that there, more so there's kind of space there to kind of critique and undo some of these like rigid kind of bodily norms, even as there's a lot of pressure.
6: Totally. And I mean, yeah, have you seen through your interviews, have you seen a shift in how people are talking about their bodies? Like, are they saying more or less like, I want to be healthy, or are they more or less saying, I want to look a particular way? Have you seen a shift in how people sort of perceive themselves?
4: Yeah, there's a lot of ways to kind of answer that. I mean, I think a lot of the people that we've spoken to as part of this project see a lot of these practices, including peptides, but also Botox and kind of laser resurfacing and filler, as a part of health, general health upkeep and health practices. And I mean, we've sort of been saying between ourselves, I suppose, as we've been doing this project so far, that feels like a pretty significant shift, like in, you know, that's kind of building on, like existing ideas of healthism, but maybe taking it into, or reshaping it in a particular way where practices that concern appearance are kind of maybe increasingly seen as part of just like maintaining a baseline of health.
3: Something which has been noticeable is there's a real shift towards the consumption of scientized knowledge, and you know, people want to feel like what they're doing is like legitimate, and the way to do that is to consume scientific knowledge and to be able to relate to the body in increasingly like kind of scientized ways. Sure. They kind of describe what's happening to you in terms of the motivations and aesthetic aims and outcomes, like in relation to what's happening biologically. Mm. And I think I wrote about this specifically in relation to skincare advertising, actually, like cosmeceuticals, and the way, you know, there's this hybrid kind of cosmetic and pharmaceutical category. Sure. That is spruiked with all this, you know, hyaluronic acid penetrates into the deep dermal layers of the whatever. And when people people hear that information and it buy these products, and you know, obviously there is scientific background to some of it, but it makes people feel that it's less aesthetic, less frivolous, and it's more around health optimization. Mm. And it kind of softens and shapes the kind of effects of I think I was writing about like, you know, the regulation of gender, but it makes people feel like that these aren't vain, quote unquote, but that these are health promoting practices. And I think a lot in the interviews, people are speaking about health, but there is this real like a slippage now into ideas of like biohacking and to, manipulating the vital matter of the body, improving like the hormonal, circuits and all of this stuff. So
6: it's really interesting because I feel like in a lot of ways, like sports science is like one of the most like studied things. Like we're pretty good at knowing like how to get a body healthy and how to like make it look a certain way. And obviously there are options to enhance it as well. Well, I was going to say, it's interesting because not so long ago, we had one of our psychologists at Thorn Harbor Health come on board for an episode, and we were sort of debunking like pop psychology that you sort of get on TikTok and things like that a lot.
5: Yes.
6: How much of, do you feel like peptides or the conversation around it and aesthetics and everything like that, how much of that sort of like pop psychology do you think feeds into like the conversation around peptides and things like that, you know? How much of it, like, and I know you just said we don't really know how much is real and not real, but you know, do you have any sort of musings on that?
3: I mean, I do, but do you, Gemma?
4: No, you should go for it. Yeah.
3: I think that the there's certainly ideas. It's funny because there's some crossover with what people, Gemma and I are also doing. We've been working up a project on MHT, on menopause hormonal therapy, which is the new term now for HRT. And you know, I've been increasingly thinking about how especially with cis women, think about MHT as like a technology of optimization now. So it's like, you know, people aren't sleeping, there's hot flashes, so they're like relating to these, you know, hormones in this particular way. But a part of that, and a part of what we're seeing with the peptide discussion as well, is about psychological optimization. People do talk to you about mood, about sleep, and they are about the relationships, about their feelings about their body. And so there is a kind of people do describe it in terms of psychology, and I think there is a big crossover online with wellness and with wellness influencing. And also, I mean, there's a great article by an academic called Rachel O'Neill who looks at the crossovers now between wellness influencers and medical experts who also operate as influencers. So there's not actually a clear division in online space anymore. And you see this with psychologists who are also celebrities, you know. There's not really a clear line anymore between, like, you know, appropriate verified medical expertise and people that are kind of packaging it up. And like the genre of presentation in digital culture is also kind of, pop psychology and wellness. So I think that there is a crossover. And so you see all of these different pharmacological agents ranging from, hormonal therapies to peptides, you know, which are kind of packaged in a variety of claims around physical optimization, but also around feeling good and enhancing cognition and psychology and mood and all kinds of things.
5: How can healthcare professionals like start to kind of engage with that conversation in a way that increases the honesty? Do you have any tips for that?
4: I mean, I'm thinking about the performance and image enhancing drugs project that we both worked on. In terms of tips, I suppose, jump in, Renee, but I suppose if more GPs could be open to deliberately destigmatized approach to drug consumption in general, and an awareness of like processes of marginalization and the way that harm can be created through stigmatizing attitudes.
3: And I think that with the GPs as well, there was an article we produced from that project, which our boss at the time, Suzanne Fraser, led, where she spoke about this idea of connoisseurship and that a lot of the people that were, the men that were using steroids, and I think with peptides as well, they're not idiots. That they can be likened to connoisseurs, the way that anyone who has a particular relationship to something that they enjoy or like does research, builds up skills, builds up knowledge. And I think it's about, the history of peer movements and harm reduction would show you, like, learning from community and like allowing the knowledge that people are bringing into the clinical space to inform clinical practice. So I think with GPs, like, listening to what people are doing and the side effects that they're bringing to you. And again, this is the crossovers with women experiencing with people experiencing perimenopause and going to doctors and talking about these symptoms and then having them dismissed because they don't align with kind of clinical guidelines around the marker of perimenopause being around the last period. You know, that there's a lot to be learned from the knowledge produced through experimental practices and community-based knowledge. But also I think working with drug user and peer organisations who've been at the forefront of the development of harm reduction initiatives and harm reduction education in Australia for decades and have been at the forefront of managing kind of complex public health concerns, you know, from bloodborne viruses, a whole range of things. So I think that, you know, consulting with AVIL, we do some work with Quinn in Queensland, with Harm Reduction Victoria, with WA. I mean, the people in those NSPs know best as well the kinds of questions and concerns that peptide consumers and are coming to them, and often that's about needle size, around injecting habits, around depth, around subcutaneous injecting, about parts of the body, around side effects to be concerned about reputable and trusting healthcare providers. So I think they're the kinds of places to start by working both with lived experience and community-driven knowledge, and working with like peer organisations and harm reduction and drug user organisations who are expert in this matter.
6: Mm. Yeah, you sort of just ate up about three of my questions.
3: Oh, good.
6: I've got here.
3: Good.
6: Which I was going to ask, you know, if there's someone who's thinking about engaging with peptides, what are some of the questions that they should be asking themselves or asking their healthcare providers? How can they seek out legitimacy when it's illicit?
4: I suppose we don't come into this research thinking that people shouldn't be taking drugs. You know, like, it makes sense why people might be interested and attracted to these drugs. And I suppose our kind of political orientation, I guess, to these topics is more around what Renee was just speaking about in terms of how can consumption be made safer and more equitable, and how can people who do use drugs be better taken care of by our health system? And
5: and on that, like, practically beyond asking yourself why, like, is there a place people can go online to get trusted TikTok information by or is it TikTok?
6: This is so interesting. It feels like a very like watch this space kind of conversation.
3: At the moment, there's a website called The Juice, which I think was originally funded from the Commonwealth and is now managed by Hepatitis Australia or Victoria, I think Australia, and AVIL, which is the Australian drug user organization. So that's a site for performance and image enhancing drug harm reduction, but there's certainly no coherent site or source yet around peptides.
5: Right.
3: And what people do most, and this is the state of health information, is people cross triangulate online sources.
6: Yep.
3: So they look at a video on TikTok, they check it with AI, they look at a thread on Reddit, they look at a group on Facebook or Instagram. Yeah. You know, there's this cross triangulation that kind of tends to happen to produce a form of reliable knowledge.
6: Such an interesting conversation. It'll be so interesting to, you know, have you back on.
5: That's what I was going to say as well. Yeah. Give it 6 months and we'll need to have you back and see
6: what's changed from, you know, the last conversation we had, this one, the next one.
3: Yeah, I think it will be really interesting to see where it goes. And, you know, sometimes things kind of explode culturally.
5: Yes.
3: And then they
6: dissipate.
3: They dissipate. And other times they're, you know, they produce. Yeah, that's why I suppose I was trying to, yeah, just flag before that often, you know, these things, they do seem, you know, in some respects, it does seem kind of oppressive, this kind of, you know, intensification of the pressure to work on and, like, think about the body in this way. But, you know, to kind of paraphrase and make popular Foucault, like, power, you know, it doesn't just oppress, it doesn't just push down, but it proliferates and creates, you know, new forms of life, new forms of resistance, it creates other ways of knowing the body. And so I think what will be interesting is to see what kinds of spaces and practices and ways of understanding the body, you know, emerge through these new pressures.
6: Well, thank you so much for coming on and chatting to us about peptides. It's been, I'd like to say illuminating, but there's a lot of grey area.
3: Yeah. Yeah, there is.
6: Yeah, thank you so much. Yeah. Thank you.
5: Thanks for having us.
6: That is our show. Thank you so much for listening. And if you want to know more about peptides, you can actually go keep an eye out on our Thorn Harbour Health channels, and we'll keep you updated with any relevant health information. And in the meantime, if you have an episode idea, you can email joy.org.au. Thank you so much for listening.
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1: This program is produced on Boonwurrung Country. 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
2: Oh, it is a good week to be in the Sound of Now office. We've got some big news to share in about 10-15 minutes or so. Plus, we've got Jacquetine in studio this week, Alana.
3: Yes, we have a great chat with Jacquetine this week, but also brand new music from Miley, Psycho. But your headliner this week.
2: Oh, yes.
1: You're from up. The Joy 94.9 studios in St Kilda, Victoria, and across the country on the Community Radio Network. This is The Sound of Now with Triana Butler and Alana Rosso.
3: Get absolutely ready for this one, right? Because Adela just all hits, no misses, right?
2: If you had told me a year ago that we were going to make a Slovakian ballerina our headliner one week, and the song was going to be a song about Nicole Kidman referencing Nicole Kidman movies in the chorus, I would not have believed you. But here we are in 2026 with brand new music from Adela. She missed out on being in Cat's Eye and has gone out as a solo artist. And things are working really well for her.
3: Working so well for her.
2: The debut album, Prima. By the way, not just a singer, but actually a real-life ballerina.
3: Real-life ballerina, which I had no idea until we were talking about it this week.
2: Producer PJ, hello.
4: I also have to say that have you guys seen the music video for KGB?
2: Yes.
4: Yeah, so like when she opens up and does, the first time I saw that, my jaw was on the floor.
2: Yeah, so she's an incredible ballerina, which makes sense why the debut album is called Prima, because she is the prima ballerina. And this track kind of feels like it's almost in like an Addison Rae, Tate McRae kind of space. Really dig this from Adela. This is Nicole Kidman. It is your headliner this week. You're on The Sound of Now.

0: I'm obsessed with that. From Adela, off of her debut album, Prima. It is her love letter to Nicole Kidman, if you don't mind. You're on The Sound of Now. Hello, my name's Triana Butler.
1: Yo, I'm Alana Rosso. I have been obsessed this week with a couple of sadder songs, right? I'm talking about, I'm feeling some big feelings, Triana.
0: Oh, yes.
1: And to get through that, I always turn to music. You might too, and if you do, I see you. We're one and the same. So, when Psycho released I've Loved and I've Lost, oh boy, did that one just hit a little bit different. So I'm having a great time at the moment. And there's a whole new album coming out next month. We're under a month away now from Look Up, I think it's going to be called.
0: While I listened to this song, the first thought that came into my mind was like, this sounds like Psycho's doing a Phil Collins song.
1: Because the 80s riff at the start. Yeah, the production. At the start. I thought that too. When I first heard it, I wasn't looking at what the artist was on my phone. So I went, oh, hang on a second. This is odd. This is not what I expected from Psycho. So no, I'm obsessed. This is brilliant.
0: All right, here
2: Phil
0: it is.
2: Phil Collins and Psycho. None of those words were in the Bible.
0: From Psycho, the thought that came into my mind was like, this sounds like Psycho's doing a Phil Collins song.
1: Because the 80s riff at the start. Yeah, the production. At the start. I thought that too. When I first heard it, I wasn't looking at what the artist was on my phone. So I went, oh, hang on a second. This is odd. This is not what I expected from Psycho. So no, I'm

0: supporter shout out.
1: So the Sound of Now comes to you from the studios of Joy 94.9, and we go out across the country on the Community Radio Network. Hello, and a big shout out to you wherever the heck you are listening to us from. Now, when you sign up as a Joy member, you directly support the station and independent LGBTQIA plus voices. Mm-hmm. Plus, you can ask what your favourite Joy show is, and when you say it's the Sound of Now, which you should, you actually make it onto our supporter shout out list, just like Em from Glen Iris has this week. Let's go, Em.
2: Thank you, Em.
1: Big thank you, Em.
2: Joy.org.au/membership if you want to get on board there. Also, big hello to everyone who has followed us on Instagram this week at thesoundof.now. We got Ethan in there, Dan, Daniel, both two different people.
1: Dan and Daniel.
2: The Quarter Hour have got on board as well. Hello, Wadio.
1: Let's go.
2: Hello, Wadio. Hello, Showbiz.
1: Wadio.
2: We are on, Instagram at thesoundof.now. I'll see you over there. Okay, we've got some big, important news to share.
0: What's happening in music right now? This is the news.
2: All right, so we've got Triana Butler, Alana Rosso, our producer PJ is with us as well. The CBAA, the Community Broadcasting Association of Australia, announced the finalists for the CBAA Community Broadcasting Awards this week. And one... Producer PJ,
1: woo!
2: Poppy is up for Outstanding Youth Contribution.
3: Oh my goodness.
1: Huge efforts, PJ.
3: I can't believe it. Like, I was really surprised to see that, and I'm really honoured to be nominated and recognised.
2: Top seven
3: that.
2: In
3: That's
2: the country, baby.
3: Crazy. Yeah.
2: Top seven in the country.
3: You know, I had a little bit of a look at the other nominees as well, and they all seem really really accomplished in their own right, you know, and I think that it's really important to keep youth on the air. It's so important to get these young people talking.
2: Lance, you are up as part of Joy's coverage of Midsummer Pride March.
3: Yeah, the outside.

0: baby's first radio award
1: nomination. I'm trying really hard. But no, it was a really good event. It was such a fun one to be part of. Again, like I've said it back during Pride March, but it was like my 12th Pride March and the first time I actually ever got to really contribute back to it. So a great opportunity for me. But Triana, we have to talk about your nomination, which is arguably one of the biggest in the category.
2: It is.
1: Huge congratulations, babe. You did so well.
0: Outstanding presenter is the category, and I am in it. And it is an honor, and it is... I don't trust any of the people who are like, wow, this is so unexpected. Because it's like, you know, you had to get someone from the station to put you forward
2: not,
0: for it.
2: It's not unexpected.
0: Are you really that surprised? But yeah, no, it's a real thrill and it's so exciting. And I do note that everyone from this show is nominated, but this show is not nominated. Maybe that's next year. Hello. Miley Cyrus back. Except now she's just being Miley.
3: A recession indicator.
0: What, Miley being back is a recession indicator?
2: Yes, girl.
3: I wonder if, you know, she goes on tour. I wonder if she'll play The Climb. I hope she plays The Climb.
0: Album out in a couple weeks. This is new from Miley. It's Bass Persuades. It's the sound of now.
4: Let's go.

Let's go.

0: Oh, Miley is so back. I nearly called her Miley Cyrus. Nope. She's just being Miley
1: now. She's just being Miley. The rebrand is real.
0: Bass Persuades is the name of the song. You're on The Sound of Now. Triana Butler and Alana Rosso with you. Producer PJ hanging out in the studio. And joining us on the line, a special guest correspondent from Joan of the Giants, Gracie. Hello. Welcome to the show.
2: Oh, my God. Thank you for having me. My voice is half gone, but I'm so happy to be here. Thanks for having me on.
1: I mean, that was nearly a high C, I think you reached there. I don't know what you're talking about.
2: I know, that was pretty good, actually. That was pretty good.
0: Now, you have been up in Brisbane just this last week because Big Sound, which is a big kind of music conference, has been going on there. For those who haven't been, like, how do you describe what Big Sound is about? As someone who's in the industry as an artist...
2: Oh my God, this is why my voice is gone. It's the most hectic 3 days of the like a music industry festival and conference where Australian artists are kind of chosen, especially kind of upcoming artists, the ones that have got a bit of buzz around them, the ones that have been maybe working for a few years and want to get to that next level, get some international relationships. They kind of fly in industry experts from around the world and also Australian industry people. And then these artists showcase and you have lots of meetings and lots of artists come together. It's like a whole community of people, both artists and industry people, and it's the most hectic few days. I am exhausted.
0: I was going to say, I want to be so polite, but your voice sounds shot, babe. You okay?
2: Yeah. I can't believe it. I was meant to do a show last night, and thank God I said no because I knew this would happen, honestly.
0: Really? So talk us through like what some of the highlights of your week have been, because it sounds like you've been, yes, in a lot of meetings, but also out at quite a few of these showcases.
2: Yeah, that's also where my voice is gone because I love Australian music so much. I'm like the number one advocate for local music, Aussie music, and I saw so many different genres and so many incredible artists and just had the best time.
0: So who did you love?
2: I've got a couple of... There's an artist called Salty, so much fun, we're kind of pop girly who also does like sing, and she's like, she's amazing. Lara Buchanan,
0: she's
2: an awesome
0: she's
2: pop girly. You guys play her a bit on on Joy. There's a band called Pash, and they're really cool. They're a boy band, and it's not like a kind of One Direction thing. It's not that. They all, like, it's a band, but it's pop music meets a little bit rocky, like rock, I guess, like In Excess meets 5 Seconds of Summer vibes.
0: And they're fun.
2: And that's really fun. It's really fun. It's fun. And oh my God, I was at the Sony showcase and they brought out Nikki Webster who did Strawberry Kisses. Oh,
1: yes, we heard about this. Tell us about that. Tell us about that event.
0: Because that was a surprise, right?
2: It was so good. I grew up on Strawberry Kisses. I'm obsessed with that song. I used to play, like, rinse the heck of hell out of it. And basically, like, she just randomly just got up and did Strawberry Kisses. I think she's trying to promote some new music. But the crowd went crazy. They were, like, throwing out merch. And, like, everyone was trying to catch it. Like, it was so much fun. It was mental.
1: Oh my gosh.
2: That was a great showcase. Holly Hebe. Saw her. I'm a big Holly Hebe fan. She's wonderful. Oh my God, there's so many.
0: Do you know what? We should get you in the studio over the next couple of weeks, maybe. We'll get you in sometime and you can go through some of these picks and we'll play the song and we'll turn it into a little feature. How's that sound?
2: Do you know what? I would love that because there's actually so much to talk about when it comes to the music and heaps of incredible queer artists as well, which I love. Would love to put some more artists to the forefront, that's for sure. Let's do it.
1: Gracie, before we let you go, we've got to be talking Joan of the Giants. Give us what's going on. Tell us the latest. What can we expect?
2: Do you know what's crazy? I've just done a bit of a side quest and released like an EDM track yesterday.
1: Get out.
2: So funny because I'm such a rock chick and love making indie rock pop stuff. And then yesterday I was like, hey guys, here's an EDM song collab with this amazing London producer called Jay Ribbon. And that's just been released through Anjuna Beats, which is like a big... Our first ever label, we've collaborated with this like dance label, and I'm not in dance music, so this is wild for me. And it's so much fun. Like, it's such a fun, like, if you're going to the gym, if you're out and about, like, it's a really great track. I'm so excited. So that's out now.
0: Well, we'll play that when you actually join us in the studio. I had loaded up looking for a reason because I thought that was the most recent single, and goodness, I was wrong.
2: To be honest.
0: Saving the Big Sound announcements, and we missed it.
2: It was such a random side quest, but Looking for a Reason we just released like 2 weeks ago, I think. So it's still so new and exciting. I love that song so much. So please play it. Thank
0: Gracie,
2: you so much.
0: Gracie, lead singer of Joan and the Giants, thank you so much for joining us on The Sound of Now.
1: Thanks, Gracie.
2: Oh, love you guys.
0: See you in
2: soon.
0: Here when
2: thank
0: you get
2: having me.
0: See you in here when you get back into Melbourne.
2: Oh, I'm back.
0: Oh, you're back already? Okay.
2: Yeah. I'll see you next Thursday. Yeah.
1: See you next Thursday.
2: Bye, guys. Love you. Bye.

0: from Joan and the Giants that is looking for a reason. You're on The Sound of Now. Triana Butler and Alana Rosso with you, coming to you from Joy 94.9 and hanging out across the country on the Community Radio Network, not far away from our chat with Jacatine, who it feels like should be a global superstar in like 5 years' time.
1: 100%. Like at the age of 20, already absolutely kicking goals, smashing all of her own ambitions, which you absolutely love to see. So don't miss that. Don't go anywhere. Stick around. But right now, a brand new song from Newport.
0: Now, here's the issue with this. Very little out there about this artist. I seem to be able to figure out that he's from Perth. The song is excellent, and I've got a press release from Mushroom Music Media.
1: Tell the people, Triana, about this release.
0: Newport drops viral track Fickle following fan demands. That is the end of the press release.
1: End of press release. Mushroom, hello. Check that.
0: Get us in touch, please. This song is great.
1: I know. It's so bouncy, so upbeat. I had a really great time with this.
0: Smashing it on streaming services as well, like hundreds of thousands of streams. I don't know where this has come from, but I'm super here for it. I'm so excited I can't even talk.
1: That's all right. I got this last bit.
0: Can you do the bit with the song name?
1: I can do the bit with the song name.
0: Thank you.
1: Checks notes. Okay, brand new one from Newport. This is Fickle. You're on The Sound of Now.
0: You've nailed that.

0: The Sound of Now.
1: I'm so excited to have this next guest in the studio. I've been a fan really from the jump. 2022, 2023 was really early days. And now it feels like there is momentum and everything is taking off for Jacquetine. Welcome to the studio. Thank you for being here on The Sound of Now.
2: Hello. Thank you for having me.
1: You know, as I say, I've been there since 2023, right? And these really early demos, you already know. There is I Need Therapy is in there. And it feels like now you've had some time to evolve. This is something that not a lot of artists get the chance to do, is to, so often there's pressure to be a finished product for the debut single and out there in real time and there you go. And you've had the chance to grow and to figure out who you want to be. What's that feel like for you as an artist?
2: Woo! It is forever evolving. I think when I first started being an artist, I was like, okay, everything is going to be figured out. I'm going to know everything. I know who I am. And then I got stuck into it and I was like, okay, this is a process and this is it's a puzzle. And it's cool. I think being able to express yourself and figure out who you are and kind of work yourself as if you're an art project is very, it's satisfying and it's very vulnerable and scary and everybody's watching. But I think there's a lot of art in the process and seeing the cracks and, it's a lot of patience is needed. A lot of patience.
3: So much patience. But also, I mean, you've come so far from when you started releasing music.
2: Oh, thank you.
3: I mean, we're talking about some of the things that are obviously, you know, evolving with you. Mm. What are some of the things that you've noticed that have changed the most since you started dropping music?
2: My circle. I think definitely the people I've surrounded myself with.
3: Yeah.
2: And also where I am in the world. I mean, I moved to London last March.
3: Yeah, yeah. And are you still out there at the moment?
2: Like, I am. Oh yes, I actually go back on Monday.
3: Whoa.
2: So I'll be going home and packing my suitcase.
3: Yeah. So your circles have changed, your location's changed.
2: Yeah, I think I finished high school now and I've moved to the other side of the world and I've lost people and I've also met new people and it's a bit of a crazy thing. It's very crazy, but I've learnt to be comfortable in the unfamiliar and this is good. Keeps me on my toes.
1: Let me take you back to 2023 and you're getting ready for St Kilda Festival and here is this photo in the centre of the screen now.
2: Oh,
1: this is you deciding for whatever reason to stand on a milk crate in the middle of
2: random.
1: This is at Wick Studios,
2: yes.
1: I think, from memory. And you brought in, how many people were there in the studio at that time?
2: Oh my gosh, maybe 15 or 20.
1: Sounds about right. What do you notice about the way you perform and the way you get up in front of a crowd between, I was going to say nervous, but you are on a milk crate of your own choice. You then versus where you're at now.
2: Well, I'm not on a milk crate anymore, so this is a good start. Wow, I think my songs have become a lot more honest, number one. And I'd say my songs were more from my imagination in that period of time. Mm-hmm. And now it's very real and a bit of a slap in the face. And I remember doing this. I remember feeling actually very nervous on this day. But I also didn't have any hopes. Like, I didn't create false hope for myself. I was just kind of just got myself into anything. I was like, all right, let's just see. But this day I was scared, I remember. This day I was scared.
1: It was a hot day.
2: It was a very
1: it was a
2: hot
1: really,
2: day.
1: It was a hot and humid day in Melbourne. It was gross.
3: Nasty little numb weather.
1: Yeah. And then I think it was a couple of days later you're on stage in St Kilda Festival, right?
2: That
1: which
2: was
1: would
2: a
1: have been
2: a very special day.
1: Yeah, tell me about it.
2: Oh my gosh. Number one, wasn't expecting that many people, to be honest. And that was the first time that I felt carried by a crowd. And I just realized that this is exactly where I want to be. On a stage in front of this many people, that's always been my vision. What do I want to do? What do I want to be? And that it's that vision of seeing a crowd full of people and that was the first glimpse. That was the first glimpse, yeah.
3: So in a way, I mean, you're talking about not going on stage, not standing on your milk crate with, like, hopes and dreams, but mm-hmm. there is something to be said here about manifestation, right?
2: 100%. Because
3: there would have been 100% some of those visions that you had. What kind of hopes did you have, even though you're going in without that kind of big vision?
2: Mm-hmm.
3: What were some of the things that you were like, nah, it would be really cool if I could do this? Like, what were some of those kind of ambitions that you had?
2: I always have said that I want to see a lot of flags, like, in the audience. Like, you know...
3: Like festival type, yeah?
2: Yeah, yeah,
1: I'm thinking about, like, at Eurovision with all the national flags.
2: You know what? Why not?
3: Why not? Let's manifest that.
2: No, but that was a very clear... I don't even know. I think it's from me watching a lot of Glastonbury clips.
1: Mm.
2: And I just... I don't know. I just... That's something that's always been very... I just have a fire in my heart for that.
3: That's insane. Oh, I love that. Well, hey, you're in the right continent now to be thinking about Glasto, thinking about those big dreams.
2: 100%.
3: I mean, dream big. Honestly, I'm
2: just
3: loving
2: this. Just
3: dream
2: big. And I mean, no one's going to dream for you, right? So I have to be the one to make these dreams big. 100%.
1: Did you have awards on the list of visions? Because is this where I say congratulations on the L Next Gen Award that you picked up? Congratulations.
2: Thank you very, very much. Let me tell, when I first started, I did not have this in my imagination, that's for sure.
3: Mm.
2: And the goals are getting bigger and they're becoming more specific. I think I didn't always know how much... the dreams weren't very specific.
3: Mm.
2: And as time goes on, I'm seeing things and I'm kind of readjusting what I want to attack. Mm. And it's exciting.
1: So yeah. What is the next? What do you want to attack?
2: Well, I am announcing my first national tour in
1: Hell yeah!
3: Let's go!
1: Oh my God.
3: In November this year. Let's go. Where are you hitting? Where are you going?
2: Melbourne, Brisbane and Sydney.
3: Okay.
1: Amazing.
2: So this is exciting. I wanted to be an artist to be on stage. That's always what I've wanted to be.
3: Yeah.
2: I'm not a studio performer. I'm not a studio artist. Being on stage is where it's at. You can't replicate it. It is live and it's real. And if it messes it up, it's what it is. That's probably better if it messes up, but I think I'm just excited. I mean, it's been a year full of writing and I've been writing new songs and it's time to sing them live.
1: I'm so thrilled to see more people having a view of what you were doing at the Canvas session a couple of weeks ago that I got to be front and center at. I was thrilled to be there. For those who haven't seen what you've been doing with the Canvas sessions, talk us through that.
2: Yeah, I mean, I'd had my first one a few weeks ago, and that's a very vulnerable setup. I'm not even gonna lie. I'm somebody who has my thoughts quite jumbled up in my mind, and I think in a world full of social media and AI and a lot of fake creations, I just think talking about my journey of writing the songs is very important, because you can put out a song and it's done. So everything else around that is important, and the context of the songs and what I was experiencing when I was writing them, and also just getting my message across as an artist and why I do what I do. So the Canvas session was a time for that. And I also came away with a beautiful creation of everyone's work.
1: Yeah, so that we had there was a canvas in the room that people could at any point go up to, and there's paint and there's paintbrushes. You can create something to add to this piece of artwork. What happened to the canvas in the end? Where is that now?
2: It's actually my manager's place. We're trying to get a scanned copy and we're going to send it to everybody so they can keep it and remember that time when I did my first Canvas session, and he's a product of it.
1: No one wanted to move because everyone was like, I'm not missing a second of this performance. You're there singing live. You're like, I think I'm going to like look away from this performance?
3: Yeah, that's not true. You had to get up and actually make the first move because one was doing it.
2: I was like, guys, don't be scared. Come on. I was like, oh, wait. Guys, go get the paintbrush and do your thing and I'll start.
3: Oh my gosh.
2: But it was special. I was really happy that I did that.
3: Yeah.
2: And hopefully more will come.

0: is the sound of now.
1: We are chatting with Jacatine, an Australian artist. I mean, moving between Australia and the UK at the moment with an incredible new single out, Aeroplanes, and just big things ahead.
2: When you talk about your musical inspirations, I know you've talked about MJ being one of them, talk about Miss Alicia Keys.
3: Mm-hmm.
2: When we think about that and think about how you translate that to some of your gigs, right, the creative is right there with you.
3: Right.
2: What other elements do you take from those two artists and other artists that you admire when you're going and performing live, being real?
3: I think the first thing is having the guts to know what you want and do it. And it's a hard thing to create from nothing, from the ground up. And I feel like a lot of viewers or listeners don't really understand what goes into it.
2: Mm.
3: And showing the behind the scenes too. I mean, I've always wanted everything to be perfect and have it all thought out, and when I look at my inspirations, I want to know who they are.
2: Mm.
3: And I know who they are.
2: Yeah.
3: So that's what I take away from my inspirations.
2: That's huge. That is so, and it comes across. Again, I'm so keen to see you live, but I've been seeing some video clips from this one, and I swear.
1: I'm sorry that I was holding the phone as much as I was in the front row there. I must have looked like such a weirdo, but the canvas session performance, and also, and I didn't record them, so don't panic, but there's some little teasers of some songs you've been working on.
3: Yes.
1: There were a couple in the bank, and you're like, oh, I think we'll play this one and this one.
3: Yeah. I did a little listening party at the end, which I always feel a little bit weird about, like, I just can't make eye contact. I just, like, it's a very, I don't know, real spot to be playing unfinished demos. But I did it, and yeah, I'll do it again.
1: I think it's scarier when there's a smaller group of people. Like, if you've got a room of, and I don't know how big this tour is, like, what kind of rooms are we talking for you for the national tour?
3: I'd say 300.
1: Okay, so that's a fair room, right?
3: Yeah, and you can around 100 to 300.
1: Yeah, right. So you can kind of see, like, okay, crowd of people here. I'm just going to sing to the crowd of people.
3: Right.
1: When you're in a room with 30 people, there is no hiding, and you're making eye contact with every single one of them, which makes it even more intimidating to deal with, right?
3: Yeah,
1: and
3: so very
1: you're like,
3: real.
1: Put myself into that situation.
3: Yeah, I mean, I think every setup prepares you for the next one. So those intimate gigs will prepare me for the bigger ones, and the bigger ones will prepare me for the smaller ones. So we're doing all of them. We're doing all the setups.
2: That's the way to go. We can't wait to see it. We're talking to Jacatine. We've just announced a massive national tour. I cannot wait. Where are some of the places that you're most excited to go play? Have you played, like, you've played a lot of these places before, but is there somewhere specific that kind of holds close to your heart?
3: I've always wanted to play, it's Red Rocks, right?
1: Yeah, the amphitheater, yes.
3: Yeah. I'm not sure why, but I just feel, I don't know, there's just something about that place that just makes me really want to be there.
2: I feel that. Yeah, I've not been either. I feel like it would be an incredible place to go. Yeah, yeah. 100%.
3: That's one that's in the mind.
1: What's the kind of capacity of Red Rocks Amphitheater?
2: That's
3: like
2: huge.
3: Look
2: like
3: at that.
2: Thousands, right? Are we talking thousands?
1: Yeah, it sounds. I seem to remember Rufus Du Sol did a show there, and it just looked like the crowd went on forever and ever and ever.
3: Oh my gosh. That's one.
2: I can see that. I can see aeroplanes going on in there. Oh. For real. I can see that.
3: Yeah.
1: Oh, that's God. Okay. First of all, the second this song, Aeroplanes, which we played as a headliner a couple of weeks ago here on The Sound of Now, this song feels like I don't know if they call it like a quantum leap, but it is like this is the song that's going to go global. And of course, when you're at the canvas sessions and you were like, oh, sorry, I've got to get ready for this. This is really hard to sing. I'm like, yeah, so that's the song that's going
3: to
1: pop off.
3: Oh my gosh.
1: You made it's life hard for yourself.
3: I'm not even going to lie.
2: Oh my gosh.
1: And tell me about this song, Aeroplanes, for those who've not heard it.
3: Well, when you ask what has changed since when I first started, I'd say my friendships and I just feel like distance has been a very key thing in my life. And sometimes not everything is meant to be, and not everybody is supposed to stay in your life forever, which is a very hard thing to grasp. A very hard thing, because I love knowing, I hate knowing things are temporary, number one. And yeah, you just have to learn that chapters don't stay forever.
2: Yeah, and that's really at the heart of Aeroplanes, right? Like, when you think about those connections.
3: Yeah.
2: And you're not wrong. It sounds like a hard song to sing. Like, Mama, what are you doing to prepare for that? Like, vocally, I mean, you're doing all your brrrs, you're doing
3: your,
2: what
3: gosh,
2: are we doing?
3: Yeah. Number one, take your iron tablets, because you don't want to pass out, because this song, breath control is very important. And you don't want to be getting lightheaded, number one.
2: Okay, that is something I was not expecting to be on that list, but okay, iron tablets,
3: oh
2: number one.
3: Oh my gosh, yes, I had to take my iron tablets because I've been lightheaded.
2: Okay, so iron tablets, you're doing any sort of like steaming or anything?
3: Yes, we've got a steamer. We've got my lemon ginger honey tea.
2: Yep.
3: And what else? Definitely the warm-ups. Yeah. That's key part of the warm-ups.
2: Does that become part of like a ritual that you do as well pre-show? Like what other kind of things you do like before you getting up for a gig?
3: Well, I take 2 hours to get ready.
2: Okay.
3: And I just, I know it sounds insane.
2: Nah.
3: But.
1: Okay, Alana's right on board.
2: No, also because looking at, okay, by the way, I know this is radio is an audio medium, but girl, the face that Jacquetine has on today is flawless. I'm about to ask about the lip combo after this.
3: Oh, come on,
2: Mac. Okay. But yeah, I'm sure that's like an hour and a half in itself, literally just getting this happening because it's honestly flawless.
3: Thank you very much. But it's a process and I know 2 hours is long, but I'm getting into a character and it's just what it is.
1: So how much of a difference is there between, you know, the you that's off stage and the character that you are on stage? Because a couple of weeks ago we caught up with Vera Blue.
3: Yes.
1: And she was saying that with her new project, she's kind of gone from Vera Blue being a character that she plays to realizing that they're the same person. But you know, for you, it's a little separate.
3: Yeah, actually, I think I had a lot of trouble at the start trying to figure out that cross, and I actually still think I'm figuring it out, to be honest. I'm definitely a more confident version of myself on stage, 100%. But it's so weird because it depends on who I'm around and who I surround myself with, because I can be in the club and I can be like, yeah. That's basically Jacquetine.
1: Supremely confident, yes.
3: And then I'm just at home and I'm like, I don't know, just thinking a lot and more inside my mind. And I switch when I'm on stage. It's a more confident version, a stronger version. And yeah, daily life, I'm just, I don't know, maybe a little bit boring. Sometimes.
2: I would not say so. I mean, also, you saying that you've got even more confidence on stage, girl, we're off the Richter at that point. Like, you are so confident. Even just, you know, having you in studio today, like, already, like, the energy has gone twofold. So,
3: that is insane.
2: I love that is an element that you find yourself on stage. Like, that is so cool.
3: Yeah, I mean, I don't want anyone falling asleep, so.
2: Send them to me, but if anyone's falling asleep at a Jacquetine gig, like, send them my way. I've got words.
1: If they're falling asleep during aeroplanes, there's something wrong.
3: This is true. This is very true. Unless I'm lightheaded and I'm on the ground,
2: okay,
3: you should
2: and then
3: not be falling. Come on.
2: So, fun fact with aeroplanes, a few weeks ago, we did have that as our headliner song, which is obviously our song of the week. We always say headliner is like, if you've got time for one song, this is the song, right?
3: Okay.
2: And so that was our song.
3: Okay.
2: But you were just saying before, that took you what? It was a really quick one to write.
3: Yeah. I'd say the next...
2: What? Okay.
3: We're aiming for 3 more songs till the end of the year, but these next ones definitely came from a quick place.
2: No way.
3: Yeah, which is good because sometimes you lose some faith in the writing process, and when it takes a little longer than a couple of days, you're like, is it worth pursuing? But this one,
2: I'm so glad you pursued this one. It blows my mind it was written quickly, just because I feel like it's got so many years behind it.
3: This is good.
2: This song has lived 100 lives. Like, even just talking to you today, and I know, you know, at the stage of the life, a stage of your life that you are in is a certain stage of your life.
3: Right.
2: You could have fooled me if you were like, I'm leaving my second husband. Like, for real. Like, what you are going through in this music is just rich and real. It is lived a life. So,
3: good.
2: Fool
3: this
2: me.
3: Is good.
1: When you say it was came together quickly, how quick is quickly for you? Because it's weird, like, you see hear some artists and, like, their biggest hit will be like, oh, it just kind of fell out of us in, like, 20 minutes. And
3: yeah, okay.
1: Now we're playing it every night for the next 20 years.
3: I'd say an hour.
1: Yeah.
2: Yeah, okay. Yeah.
3: An hour is pretty quick for me.
2: Yeah.
3: I think the longest time it's probably ever taken me to write, like, just to write it, would probably be 5 hours for a song.
2: Damn.
3: This one was
2: that's quick.
3: Sung, written in an hour.
2: Wow.
3: This is good news.
2: That blows my mind. That blows my mind. Oh my gosh.
3: Come on.
1: All right, well, let's get this song on the air then. Jacquetine, the song is called Aeroplanes. It's phenomenal. It's maybe my favorite Australian song of the year. It is incredible. Huge congratulations on it. Congratulations on just announcing the national tour. That's amazing.
3: Thank you so much.
1: We'll see you when you're, you know, playing to thousands and thousands of people, yeah?
3: Oh, I'll see you there. I'll see you there. Put it in your calendar.

0: Aeroplanes, Jacatine.
1: Just one of the songs of the year. It's just unreal.
0: Oh, it's actually unreal. It was an absolute treat to have Jacatine in the studio. Jacatine, thank you again. That's it, Triana. We've got to wrap up the show.
1: Ooh.
0: On Aeroplanes. I mean, hey, I'm not mad about that. It's a great song. You're on The Sound of Now, Triana and Alana. Thank you for being here today. It's been so real. The full playlist is on the website, joy.org.au/thesoundofnow. And don't forget, you can always catch us on the gram at thesoundof.now.
1: Yeah, see you over there. Huge thank you to production coordinator Liz Bush, who I've just realised is written on my screen as production coordinator.
0: Ah.
1: Not correct.
0: Indeed.
1: Tech manager Michael Strauss, Joy's music director Michael Pohl, who this week racked up 9 years in the role.
0: Incredible.
1: And still going strong, by the way.
0: And nominated as well for another
1: CBAA award.
0: Yeah. Yes. Congratulations, Michael.
1: Love you, Michael Pohl. You legend. Our audio design is by Chris Kubacki. Our voiceover artist is Jeans. And a special thank you to the hot and fun people at the CBAA. We should get hot and fun on a t-shirt.
0: We should.
1: We'll catch you next week.
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already starting to sound desperate. I woke up needing coffee. Buddy Love, one of his own songs, Buddy from Melbourne. It goes back to 2015. I woke up needing coffee? No, I prefer tea. Nice, strong.

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Pianist Kenny Kirkland from 1991, and that Wayne Shorter composition called Anna Maria. And with Kenny Kirkland, Andy Gonzalez bass, and three percussionists, Jerry Gonzalez, Steve Berrios, and Don Elias. From the self-titled album, Anna Maria. This next piece, have a bit of fun with Diana Krall. She has fun with Michael Frank's classic, which originally goes back to the mid-1970s. From 1999, from the album When I Look in Your Eyes, Diana Krall and Popsicle Toes.

Oh, those popsicle toes are always froze. Diana Krall, piano and vocal, with Russell Malone playing guitar, John Clayton bass, and Jeff Hamilton drums. John Clayton and Jeff Hamilton been with Diana Krall since day one and still perform with her. On the breeze now from Brisbane, this is the group Kidney.

the question. Earl's Blues with Ellie Hoyt from Tasmania, from her debut album, came out in 2010. And with her, Matt McMahon, piano, Tim Firth, bass, Phil Stack, Tim Firth, drums, Phil Stack, bass, and James Sherlock, guitar. And James Sherlock was also part of Kidney, led by Graham Norris, who played saxophones, and the rest of their group, Steve Newcomb, organ, and Joe Marcusella, drums. And we heard One for B from the self-titled album by Kidney, released in 2008. Let's have a double play now from trumpeter and flugelhorn player Cindy Bradley.

double playing Cindy Bradley, trumpet and flugelhorn on the Breeze this week. That's a piece called Surrender, taken from her 2019 album, The Little Things. And first up, Lifted, from the 2011 album, Unscripted. Both originals by Cindy Bradley. As we go back to 1991 for guitarist Earl Klugh.

Guitarist Earl Klugh from his album Midnight in San Juan, and that's Kissing on the Beach. Beneath an August Moon, I Wonder. From Sitka in Alaska, this is Haley Loren on the Breeze.

August Moon, Hayley Lorraine from her album From the Wild Sky, one of her own compositions. And Hayley was playing ukulele as well as doing the vocals on August Moon. From Sitka in Alaska, she's won quite a few awards as well. Thanks for your company on the breeze this week. Look forward to joining you again next time round, and enjoy the week ahead. I'm John Deacon. Ciao for now.

0: fighters do not make displays of anger. The wisest antagonist is he who wins without engaging in battle. This is the power of not contending. It is how the weak overcome the strong.
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0: Hi, I'm T.O. Crivens.
1: And I'm Jarrett J.B. Boyd. This week on Beale Street Caravan, we're up the road in Nashville for Americana Fest, where Memphis has made its presence felt for nearly a decade, thanks to the work of Music Export Memphis.
0: That's all coming up right now on Beale Street Caravan.

0: Hey, JB.
1: My guy, T.O., what's going on?
0: Man, all is well. Americana Fest is always an incredible week, man. Thousands of artists, fans, and industry folks from all over the world attend. But it's been especially exciting to see how Memphis has carved out a real place in the mix over the last 9 years.
1: Yeah, that's the truth, T.O., and a big reason for that is Music Export Memphis. Every year, they bring Memphis artists to the festival stage through Pure Memphis, a happy hour event. It's become one of those can't-miss moments at Americana Fest.
0: And it's more than just a showcase. It's also about building bridges between Memphis and Nashville, strengthening our connection, and reminding folks that Memphis isn't just about history. We're making music right now that deserves to be heard on a national stage.
1: Absolutely, I totally agree. Americana Fest is the perfect setting for that, too. I've been a couple years myself. It's roots music, it's tradition, it's innovation, and it's about Memphis showing up with all that in one package. This year, that package includes a few Memphis acts that people should get familiar with. The Stupid Reasons, Black Cream, Alexis Grace, Serena Wages, and John Naiman.
0: Man, that's a powerful lineup right there. And even beyond that group that did the Pure Memphis Happy Hour, we also had Memphis represented at another venue of Americana Fest over at 3rd and Lindsley, where my friends Southern Avenue were over there shutting the stage down.
1: That's that real Memphis flavor right there. It's soul, it's grit, it's joyous, and it fits right into the Americana Fest vibe. But it also kind of stands out.
0: Exactly, JB. You'll hear plenty of that Memphis energy in this episode as we bring you highlights from the Pure Memphis Happy Hour. Coming up next on Bill Street Caravan, we've got the Stupid Reasons live at Americana Fest.

0: That was The Stupid Reasons at Americana Fest right here on Bill Street Caravan. Coming up next, we've got Black Cream live in Nashville at this year's Americana Fest.
1: What's going on, y'all? How you feeling this evening? We are Black Cream. My name is Chris Barnes. Derek Brazel on the bass. Thomas Cribb is on the guitar. And if you're wondering or thinking, what do these guys do?

That was Black Cream live from Americana Fest in Nashville, Tennessee, right here on Bill Street Caravan. Next up, we've got Alexis Grace live from Nashville, Tennessee at Americana Fest.

0: Thank you so much, you guys.
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2: That's right, JB. And what a lineup of bands we have, man. Stupid Reasons, Black Cream, John Namath, Serena Wages, Alexis Grace, all true representations of good original Memphis music.
1: Well, you caught the atmosphere out there, and it wasn't just about the music. It was about the fans, the artists, the music industry insiders, all getting an opportunity to network together and talk about how you can be savvy no matter which part of the music industry you're playing a role in, whether you're a consumer, a producer, or support. You can get together and make sure that, you know, in a music city like Memphis or Nashville, everyone's on one accord and they're pushing things higher.
2: That's absolutely correct, JB. Of course, we all know as we're listening, the music is front and center. But between the sets, there's so much opportunity to connect. There's panels, there's workshops, industry mixers, even just hanging out in the lobby between sets, meeting other artists from different parts of Tennessee or wherever, man. It's all a part of Americana Fest. It's truly a networking opportunity as well as a performance showcase.
1: And that opportunity is also at the heart of the mission of Music Export Memphis that helps artists from Memphis put together their tours, to get funding, to be able to travel, to get their merchandise together. That includes records. I mean, a big deal, a big innovation, making sure that independent artists have the opportunity to press up vinyl and get their music spread out faster. And, you know, this is all an initiative of a friend of ours, Elizabeth Kwan, who really tirelessly, along with her board and many of her donors and supporters, help enrich this music community to make sure that the music doesn't just stay in Memphis, doesn't just stay on Bill Street, just doesn't stay in the garages or in the basement studios, that it is getting on the road so that people know that Memphis is not just a historic music city, not just a legacy music city. It's a music city of the future.
2: Exactly, JB. And in addition to all that, for the last 9 years, she's done the tireless work of making sure Memphis is represented at a Nashville Americana Fest.
1: Not just that, I mean, Folk Alliance International. We've traveled to a lot of different cities. I know that along with Kansas City and New Orleans and Montreal, she's taken some of these incredible showcases to some far corners of the soul sphere, I'll go ahead and call it that. I know that she's got a lot more planned for a wide array of artists across several genres so that people can see Memphis isn't just about any type of one sound. We apply a certain aesthetic, a lexicon, a language, and a demeanor to anything that we do. And even with me as a DJ, she's helped me out to get me in front of some people so that I can tell that story on the mic and through my records.
2: Man, ditto here, JB. I'm a musician here in Memphis as well and have benefited directly from Elizabeth Kwan and Music Export Memphis's artist assisting initiatives, man. And I'll give you guys a little foreshadowing. She continues her artist development work and artist investment work with another event coming up later this year that we'll also be recording and broadcasting as an episode of Bill Street Caravan. It's called Tambourine Bash, but I've said too much. I'll let that sit for the next episode.
1: Well, absolutely. They're going to have an opportunity to listen to that Tambourine Bash and hear all those amazing collaborations as they come together as people in Memphis cross genres and really make a statement for our city. But right now, we've got some music to jump back into from Americana Fest as we put Memphis on the map in Nashville.
2: Let's hear more highlights from the Pure Memphis Happy Hour at Americana Fest in Nashville, Tennessee.

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1: That was Serena Wages right here on Bill Street Caravan.
2: Hey, y'all. This is Thomas Cribbins from Bill Street Caravan. I am here with Elizabeth K. Wine, the Executive Director of Music Export Memphis. Hey, Elizabeth, how are you?
3: Hey, I'm good.
2: First of all, thank you for allowing Bill Street Caravan to be involved in Americana Fest.
3: Absolutely.
2: Here at Memphis Happy Hour.
3: Yes.
2: I tell you, this is fun, fun, fun.
3: It's a really fun party, yeah.
2: Thank you. We're representing Memphis very tough. We've got a lot of Memphis music acts. We've got a lot of Memphis food and beverages and other stuff, photo booths and more. But we're going to talk to Elizabeth kind of a little bit about the history of this relationship between Music Export Memphis and Americana Fest. This is, I believe, the ninth.
3: This is our ninth one, and it would be a decade if it weren't for COVID, given it having that year off. But we have been here since 2016.
2: Okay.
3: So this is the very first festival that we came to. Mm-hmm. Literally, the beginning of Music Export Memphis is Americana Fest. Mm-hmm. And we found so much success at that event, featuring our artists, but also really giving people that Memphis experience, like bringing the food, bringing the drink, bringing Jamie Harmon and his photo trailer, you know. What can we do to really give people a snapshot of Memphis? And I mean, people literally line up before the doors open to come into this event every year. So it's become a favorite for folks, and we love coming back and giving our artists this opportunity on this stage. We adore this space, and it's such a cool opportunity for us. It's an indoor-outdoor sort of vibe here. And again, it's like we can really bring Memphis with us and show off everything and give the artist the best possible, you know, stage
2: That's
3: to be
2: great.
3: On. Yeah.
2: The music is great. There's a lot of great Memphis music, continuous, it's back-to-back. And so talk about, aside from the Memphis music that we're bringing, what other opportunities are there? I noticed in the conference in one of the hotels, they had speakers out of town, they had panels going on.
3: Yeah, it's artists and industry education and professional development, so there's a whole, you know, suite of panels that are going on, speakers, keynotes, that kind of stuff. They actually do their own awards show too, so Americana Fest has really grown even over the years that we've been coming. We're here right alongside, you know, other cities and frankly countries and states that are coming and that are presenting their artists, but I will say, you know, there are so many more now that are doing it than when we started, right? It may be bold to say we were one of the first. I'm not sure about that. But when we started, there were only a handful of cities that were showing up and doing this and creating this space for their artists. And now you see a lot more. So, you know, it always feels good to be on the front end of something like that.
2: Well, thank you, Liz, but I won't hold you too long. Shout out to you. Shout out to Music Export Memphis, Americana Fest, the Pure Memphis Happy Hour. This is Thomas Cribbins again from Bill Street Caravan.
1: Coming to the stage, we've got Mr. John Namath right here on Bill Street Caravan.
3: John

0: BBC News with Emily Thomas. The United Nations has described an influx of refugees fleeing the escalating fighting in Yemen to Djibouti as unexpected after more than 2,000 crossed the Red Sea in 5 days. The UNICEF representative in Djibouti said half the new arrivals were children. Richard Kagoe has more details.
1: They say that the children on arrival appear to be stressed. Also, at the same time, they appear to be very tired. But there's a sense of relief from them, the fact that they have been able to escape the war and successfully navigated the waters across the Red Sea. So currently what they're doing is they're doing registration, providing them with water, with food and other supplies.
0: Officials warn thousands more could arrive as fighting between Yemeni government forces and Iran-backed Houthi militias continues. The Houthis have seized Yemen's entire Red Sea coast, tightening their grip on shipping lanes crucial to the global economy. Train travel across large parts of the Netherlands has ground to a standstill because of what authorities suspect are coordinated acts of sabotage. Services were most severely disrupted in the central and eastern parts of the country. Anbarasa Natarajan has more details.
2: The Dutch train operator ProRail said tubes had been found attached to train tracks in multiple locations, mainly in rural areas. It said computer systems interpret that as an item on the track, as meaning that section is occupied even though there is no train. The system then turns all lights in that section red, meaning no trains can pass. It said no suspect or motive had been identified, but the National Police Unit was investigating. Major cities like Amsterdam and routes to the main international airport Schiphol were also affected.
0: Ukraine's President Zelensky has warned that Russia is not ready for a deal that would protect their power infrastructure from attacks. Donald Trump said on Monday that both sides had promised to stop striking energy targets, a claim which appears to have come as a surprise to Kiev and Moscow. The president of Lithuania, Gitanas Nausėda, says NATO fighter jets have shot down a drone that entered the country's airspace overnight. It's not yet clear where it originated. Here's Sarah Rainsford.
3: This comes at a nervous time for the region, as Russia's war on Ukraine is escalating, as well as its hybrid attacks in multiple forms on Kyiv's closest allies. In previous drone incidents in the Baltic states and in Poland, experts have said they suspect Moscow is testing NATO reactions. On social media, Lithuania's president wrote that it was vital for the whole region to be ready as Russian aggression against Ukraine intensifies, as he put it. This is the second unidentified drone in the airspace here since Sunday, when one crossed Lithuania and entered the Russian exclave of Kaliningrad. It's still not clear who that one belonged to.
0: World News from the BBC. Voting rights campaigners and state representatives have welcomed a ruling by the US Supreme Court which has stopped the Trump administration from restricting postal voting in the midterm elections. The Campaign Legal Center said the plan would have prevented millions of Americans accessing absentee ballots. The Democracy Defenders Fund called it a scheme the administration had cooked up to rig the election. A special court in Bangladesh has handed death sentences to seven senior members of the former governing party, the Awami League, for crimes against humanity committed during the July uprising 2 years ago. The student-led protest movement led to the ouster of the then Prime Minister, Sheikh Hasina. Kenya will become the first country to host the World Athletics Championships. Its capital, Nairobi, beat off competition from London and Rome and will be the venue for the 2029 tournament. The president of World Athletics said Nairobi had shown emphatically that this was its moment. A cruise ship has arrived in the Japanese city of Nagoya to help with a shortage of accommodation at this year's Asian Games. More than 17,000 athletes and officials are expected to take part, and there have been widespread complaints about a lack of rooms and their quality. Here's our Global Affairs reporter, Paul Moss.
4: The organisers of this year's Asian Games have always said they're trying to save money. So, rather than building a special village for the contest, participants have been placed in regular hotel rooms and wooden huts. And 4,000 people will stay on the giant cruise ship which just arrived in Nagoya. But coaches have been separated from their teams, some rooms have flooded, and the South Korean basketball team say their beds are too small. It's also typhoon season in Japan, so those staying on the ship are presumably hoping that none are heading their way.
0: Paul Moss reporting, and that was the latest world news from the BBC.
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1: I can't fight fear. 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

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I bled when the smoke dim red light when I woke. 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
1: And my husband, Tom Strada, you are missed more with each year that passes. But how can it be 25 years and still we have no justice for the role that Saudi Arabia played in your murder?
0: 25 years after the 9/11 attacks, those who lost loved ones are still accusing the U.S. government of a cover-up. We'll speak to Terry Strada. She called out Saudi Arabia during a ceremony at Ground Zero on Friday. Her husband, Tom, was killed in the World Trade Center attack. We'll also speak to ProPublica reporter Tim Golden about his new piece, 25 Years After 9/11, Questions About the FBI's Pursuit of Saudi Suspects in the Case Have Only Grown, unquote. Then, Houthi forces in Yemen are expanding their attacks on Saudi Arabia, launching a ballistic missile and drone attack on a Saudi military base.
2: The Yemeni armed forces, thanks to God Almighty, carried out a qualitative and extensive military operation targeting military facilities and infrastructure, including military aircraft hangars, radars, runways, and ammunition storages and other targets at King Khalid Air Base in Khamis Mushayi.
0: All that and more coming up. Welcome to Democracy Now!, democracynow.org, The War and Peace Report. I'm Amy Goodman. Anthropic CEO Dario Amodei called for the development of artificial intelligence to slow down. In a 3,800-word essay published Saturday, he called for increased oversight and more guardrails for the technology. His calls were echoed by other AI leaders, including Sam Altman, the CEO of OpenAI, Elon Musk, the CEO of SpaceX, and Demis Hassabis, the chair of Google DeepMind. Amodei's warning comes after a swarm of OpenAI agents hack the platform Hugging Face. In his essay, Amodei wrote in part, quote, "Given the accelerating rate of AI capability development, it's my worry that in 6 to 12 months, such a swarm could be capable of taking over the entire internet with a persistent botnet, potentially causing hundreds of billions of dollars in damage, and that the scale of damage would continue to increase from there if AI becomes more powerful without the necessary guardrails," he said. This comes as OpenAI CEO Sam Altman said the company will not go public in 2026, citing concerns over AI safety. According to data reviewed by Reuters, OpenAI agents use more than 10 previously undisclosed websites for unauthorized communications earlier this year. This is Jacob Coxon, a former Anthropic researcher who resigned over AI safety concerns.
3: I think the concept of building a superintelligence is, well, it's been likened to summoning an alien species. So I think thinking about it in terms of an alien mind that we don't fully understand is pretty terrifying, even without any concrete scenario.
0: On CNN, House Speaker Mike Johnson dismissed calls for action by Congress on AI regulation. The speaker's expected to dismiss Congress this week until after the midterm elections. Some say it's to prevent a push for AI regulation. Tomorrow in Democracy Now!, we'll spend the hour with Naomi Klein and Astra Taylor, author of the new book, End Times Fascism. The head of Iran's Atomic Energy Organization was blocked from attending the annual gathering of the United Nations Nuclear Agency in Vienna on Monday. It comes as an Iranian cargo ship was hit near Keshem Island in the Strait of Hormuz, killing one person on Sunday as regional talks in Oman about managing shipping through the strait were pushed back after objections from Saudi Arabia and other Gulf states. On Saturday, Iran and the United Arab Emirates both signed a joint BRICS declaration urging restraint in the war. This is Iran's President Masoud Pezeshkian speaking at the BRICS summit in New Delhi.
2: If Iran is standing up to the United States and Israel today, it is only because they want to bully us, and we refuse to bow to bullying. They only claim to support human rights. They are the same devils who accuse us of being terrorists. Are we the terrorists, or are you, who massacre 168 innocent children in an instant because you have advanced technology?
0: Yemen's Iranian-backed Houthis claimed a drone and missile strike on a military base in southern Saudi Arabia. Yemen's Saudi-backed government has called the rebels' fast advance along the Red Sea coast a painful blow and a new front in the U.S.-Israeli war on Iran. The Houthis reached the strategic island of Petim in the Bab el-Mandeb Strait on Friday. It comes as Saudi Arabia announced it had to shut down the east-west pipeline, which was billed as an alternative to circumvent the Strait of Hormuz after a drone attack from Iraq. Meanwhile, the UN reported Sunday almost 86,000 people have been displaced by fighting. Thousands have poured into makeshift displacement camps. Villages around Moha Port have emptied in a matter of days. This is a displaced man named Abdullah Qaid.
4: We fled the war, moving from place to place. We escaped only with our lives, leaving everything behind. And now, look at us. We are tormented and shaken to our core. We long for a basic livelihood, and we long for safety.
0: A major new report by the Israeli human rights group B'Tselem, titled The Elimination Project, accuses Israel of systematically dismantling the conditions that allow Palestinians in the occupied West Bank to function as a community. The report says Israel's, quote, dramatically intensifying its attacks on every aspect of Palestinian life in the West Bank, including, quote, the ability to get to work, to take children to school or university, receive medical treatment or municipal services, meet family and friends, cultivate land or go on vacation, routine activities that make up human life, unquote. Since October 7, 2023, at least 1,107 Palestinians have been killed by Israel in the occupied West Bank. Over the weekend, an Israeli soldier shot a Palestinian man in the leg during a confrontation between Israeli settlers and Palestinian villagers in the West Bank town of Fakwa. In Gaza, an Israeli airstrike on a vehicle killed at least two people and wounded 13. Israel's near daily assault on the Gaza. Since October 7, 2023, at least 1,107 Palestinians have been killed by Israel in the occupied West Bank. Over the weekend, an Israeli soldier shot a Palestinian man in the leg during a confrontation between Israeli settlers and Palestinian villagers in the West Bank town

0: and Israeli attacks across Gaza. In Lebanon, the Israeli military says it used more than 1,000 tons of explosives, triggering seismic activity equivalent to a magnitude 4.1 earthquake, according to the U.S. Geological Survey. Israel claimed the explosives were used to destroy two tunnels operated by Hezbollah beneath the Ali Tahrir Ridge. This comes despite a U.S.-brokered ceasefire earlier this year. Israeli forces continue to occupy 5% of Lebanon. According to the U.N., about 330,000 people in Lebanon have been displaced by Israeli attacks. In Ukraine, at least five people were wounded in a Russian drone attack in the city of Odessa Sunday. Meanwhile, Russia accused Ukraine of killing two Russian servicemen at the Russian-held Zaporizhzhia nuclear power plant in Ukraine. It comes as another Russian drone hit a train near the Ukraine-Poland border shortly after former British Prime Minister Boris Johnson and top European security officials had passed through. Former U.S. CIA Director David Petraeus was at the Ukrainian train station at the very moment a Russian drone struck a passenger train. This is the European Union's foreign policy chief, Kaja Kallas.
1: I think about that it is clearly meant to scare Western countries from supporting Ukraine, from going to Ukraine to show support. That was meant, it was clearly a message to the Western world. I think the question for us is, what do we take from that message?
0: The number of confirmed Ebola cases in the Democratic Republic of Congo has topped 7,000. According to government data published Friday, there have also been more than 3,300 reported Ebola deaths as the virus has spread to remote eastern and northern regions already devastated by armed conflict. The World Health Organization warns the outbreak could be on track to exceed the deadliest on record when a regional outbreak in West Africa that began in 2014 killed 11,000 people. Trump's Environmental Protection Agency is poised to formally repeal planet-warming carbon pollution standards for coal and gas power plants. EPA Administrator Lee Zeldin's expected to announce the measure today in Houston, where he's meeting with energy ministers from G20 nations. President Trump has repeatedly derided climate change as a hoax. During his second term, the EPA has dismantled a slew of policies aimed at regulating greenhouse gas emissions and slowing global warming. The move comes as this summer's scorching temperatures were the hottest recorded in the U.S. in at least 132 years. July was the hottest month on record in the United States, according to NOAA. That's the National Oceanic and Atmospheric Administration. A federal judge found the Trump administration broke the law in directing FEMA's workforce be cut in half. In her ruling Friday, U.S. District Judge Susan Ilston wrote, quote, "Frankly, the FEMA staffing plan number appears as if pulled from thin air," unquote. The labor union, the American Federation of Government Employees, argued in a lawsuit that FEMA's proposed cuts would impair the agency's ability to respond to natural disasters. As Nebraska's Republican Governor Jim Pillen publicly backs Trump's ICE raids in the state, more details have emerged of Pillen's multi-million dollar hog business that employs undocumented workers. The New York Times and the Flatwater Free Press report over the span of more than a decade, Pillen's company, Pillen Family Farms, has relied on undocumented workers to grow into one of the largest hog producers in the United States. Despite that, Pillen has often echoed Trump's racist rhetoric about immigrants and a so-called invasion. President Trump is demanding the Smithsonian Institution install a 30-foot colossal statue of George Washington outside the National Museum of American History and to curate a five-year special exhibit about Washington's legacy. The proposed massive statue would replace an abstract sculpture titled Infinity,

0: Jose de Rivera that was installed in 1967. In a Truth Social rant, Trump said, quote, "That strange modernist sculpture tells visitors nothing about America, inspires no one, honors none of our great American heroes," unquote. This comes just days after the Smithsonian's head, Lonnie Bunch III, last week, announced he's stepping down from the position. Bunch and others in the Smithsonian Institution's leadership have faced repeated attacks from President Trump. In July, Trump ordered the installation of signs in front of the National Museum of American History, claiming some of the exhibits are inaccurate. In 2019, Lonnie Bunch became the first African-American and historian to be named secretary of the Smithsonian Institution and has worked for the museum's education and research complex for nearly 40 years. He was also the founding director of the Smithsonian's National Museum of African American History and Culture. To see our interview with Lonnie Bunch, go to democracynow.org. And the film NASA, which documents the Israeli military's use of secret AI-powered systems to deliberately and systematically target and massacre civilians in Gaza, won the special jury prize at the Venice Film Festival Saturday. The film received a record-breaking 25-minute standing ovation when it premiered last week. The film was directed by Israeli journalist Yuval Abraham and filmmaker Rachel Zohar, both of whom won an Oscar for the documentary No Other Land, along with Palestinian co-directors Basil Adra and Hamdan Bilal. NASA was shot in secret on rooftops in Tel Aviv over 3 years and builds on testimony from Israeli military and intelligence sources who spoke on the condition their identities be concealed. The film's title, NASA, refers to an acronym used by the Israeli military as a shorthand for civilian killings in Gaza. This is part of Yuval Abraham's victory speech in Venice on Saturday.
1: I want to be very clear. This truth has been documented and is known from the very first day thanks to Palestinian journalists. More than 200 of them were killed by Israel in Gaza. Their voices were silenced and denied. We believe that the denial of a crime is what helps it persist. And that's why it's really, really especially important for us that Israelis watch this film. It's our country that is doing these crimes, that Europeans watch it, and especially here in Italy, because your government and the German government are blocking pressure on Israel that can end this, that Americans watch it, because that country is funding much of the killing.
0: NASA's win at the Venice Film Festival was met with angry backlash from Israel's government, with Israeli Culture Minister Mike Zohar threatening to revoke Yuval Abraham and Rachel Zohar's Israeli citizenship. In a post on X Sunday, Zohar called the documentary vile and accused the filmmakers of treason. And those are some of the headlines. This is Democracy Now!, democracynow.org, the War and Peace Report. Coming up, 25 years after the 9/11 attacks, those who lost loved ones are still accusing the U.S. government of covering up Saudi Arabia's role in the attacks. Stay with us.
2: Wah, yeah, yeah.

0: Talk by the Palestinian oud musician Huda Asfour, performing in our Democracy Now! Studio. This is Democracy Now!, democracynow.org, the War and Peace Report. I'm Amy Goodman. On Friday, memorials were held to mark 25 years since the 9/11 attacks on the World Trade Center, the Pentagon, and Flight 93, which crashed in Shanksville, Pennsylvania. The attacks killed nearly 3,000 people. In New York, at a ceremony at Ground Zero, family members of the victims read the names of those killed. During the ceremony, one widow, Terry Strada, accused U.S. officials of concealing the role of Saudi Arabia in the 9/11 attacks. 15 of the 19 hijackers were Saudi citizens. Terry Strada's husband, Tom Strada, worked at Cantor Fitzgerald on the 104th floor of the North Tower. In a moment, Terry Strada will join us live. But first, let's turn to her remarks on Friday.
1: And my husband, Tom Strada, you are missed more with each year that passes. But how can it be 25 years and still we have no justice for the role that Saudi Arabia played in your murder? Yes, we finally made it into a court and have proved that the Kingdom of Saudi Arabia fomented a rancid culture of anti-American terrorism around the globe and then sent its agents to support the radical Islamist hijackers so they could attack you and all of our loved ones. But for 25 years, administration after administration, including leaders in front of us here today, chose to protect the Saudis instead of standing with the 9/11 families. They withheld evidence. They vetoed JASTA. They broke promises, both public and private. It has been one betrayal after another. President Trump can still change that. Tell the Saudis to stop lying. Tell them that if they want to be friends with the USA, they cannot continue to deny all of this, all of the pain, all of the destruction that we have all been suffering through. Vice President Vance, thank you for being here today. Please carry that message back. Stand with the families. Stand with the survivors. Stand with Americans. As my husband Tom would have said, that is always the right thing to do. God bless all of us. God bless America.
0: The words of 9/11 widow Terry Strada speaking Friday at a ceremony in New York marking 25 years since the attack on the World Trade Center. During the ceremony, a man who identified himself as the nephew of 9/11 victim Lisa Marie Terry also mentioned the Saudi connection.
2: Aunt Lisa Marie Terry, for 25 years, the deep state has hidden the truth about what happened that day 25 years ago. President Trump, you're our last hope. Release the unredacted files that implicate Saudi Arabia while what's left of the victims' families are still alive to see it.
0: We're joined now by Terry Strada. Her husband, Tom, died in the World Trade Center attack. She's the national chair of 9/11 Families United and is also part of a lawsuit against Saudi Arabia. Terry, thanks so much for being with us. And even 25 years later, our condolences on the death of your husband and so many others.
3: Thank you. I appreciate that. And thank you for having me.
0: Well, why don't we start off by talking about your call on Friday. And it was quite unusual while people were naming those who died 25 years ago, demanding that calling out Trump and Vice President Vance and demanding that the Trump administration recognize Saudi Arabia's role in the 9/11 attacks. What do you want recognized?
3: I want the truth to be recognized, and we have already taken an abundance of evidence into a courtroom. A federal judge has ruled in our favor that the evidence is credible and that we can go to trial with the Kingdom of Saudi Arabia. I really wasn't calling out President Trump. I was calling on him to help us. I was calling out the Bush administration, the Obama administration, and the Biden administration for withholding evidence, for breaking promises to us. They're the ones that began the decades-long cover-up of the role that the kingdom played, and they are the ones that have harmed the families all these years.
0: Can you talk about the lawsuit? who brought it, and what it is calling for.
3: The families brought the lawsuit on in 2002. That is when we filed a lawsuit against Saudi officials, Saudi state-run banks, state-run charities, and over time, through discovery, the evidence all pointed back to the Kingdom of Saudi Arabia, the kingdom, for the role that they played, that their agents were directly involved with providing the support network that was needed here in the United States for Al-Qaeda to carry out the treacherous attacks of September 11th. So we are holding the kingdom accountable for attacking America. And because that evidence has now been in a courtroom, it is the president, current President Trump's responsibility to tell the kingdom that the evidence points directly at them and that they can no longer hide and that they need to confront the evidence and work things out with the families. Enough is enough.
0: I want to go to an interview we did 15 years ago. In 2011, former U.S. Senator Bob Graham appeared on Democracy Now! He served as chair of the Senate Select Committee on Intelligence and headed the Congressional Joint Inquiry into the deadly hijackings. At the time of the 2011 interview, Senator Graham was calling on President Obama to reopen the investigation into the September 11th attacks.
4: The FBI, although they were asked to provide the congressional inquiry all the information they had about 9/11, did not tell us about these extensive contacts in San Diego. It was because we had a very curious and effective investigative team which went to San Diego and was able to uncover the relationship between particularly a key Saudi agent living in San Diego and the first two hijackers to have entered the United States.
0: Can you talk, Senator Graham, about the 9/11 Commission and the suppressed pages of that commission, what you believe is in them, and if it links to the Saudi royal family?
4: The suppressed pages were in the congressional joint inquiry. We worked diligently throughout 2002 to gather as much of the information as we could and to make recommendations. We had an 800-plus page report, one chapter of which related primarily to the role of the Saudis in 9/11, was totally censured. Every word of that chapter has been denied to the American people. One of the reasons that I wrote a novel, Keys to the Kingdom, was because I felt that that was a means of beginning to tell the American people some of the things which they have not been able to be told because of the degree of cover-up that has surrounded the Saudi activities in the United States prior to 9/11.
0: So that's Florida Senator Bob Graham speaking on Democracy Now! 15 years ago. He died in 2024. 10 years ago, in 2016, the Obama administration declassified the 28 pages of the 9/11 report examining the Saudi role. He was the Florida senator. You're in Jupiter, Florida, Terry Strada. Can you talk about what you have learned since and more about what was in those documents?
3: Right. So I worked alongside former Senator Bob Graham to ensure that those 28 pages were declassified. But when President Obama declassified them, he still withheld about 3 pages worth of the most critical information that we needed. So while it was a good thing, it wasn't everything. And what he held back was to protect the Saudis. This has been the pattern of every administration. But before we get to what the 28 pages revealed, under the Bush administration, Director Mueller's FBI withheld the most damning evidence that the agents of the kingdom were directly involved in the September 11th attacks. He withheld it from the San Diego field office that was investigating Omar al-Bayoumi and the connection to the Saudis. And they also withheld it from the 9/11 Commission. So the 9/11 Commission had a report from the joint inquiry with an entire chapter excised, and then they had the 9/11 Commission and the FBI did not give them the evidence. That evidence now has been uncovered. We had to go to the Metropolitan Police Services in London because that is where all of this evidence was confiscated 10 days after September 11th. And sadly, and unfortunately, and really cruelly, they withheld it for 20 years. And it wasn't until our lawsuit pried it open through discovery. So that's the problem that we had with the Bush administration. The Obama administration gave us the 16 pages, or gave us the 28 pages, still redacted. But the most egregious thing that under that administration was when Secretary Hillary Clinton, she worked and denied our lawsuit being heard by the Supreme Court. She made every effort she could to block that, and she was successful. That's another harmful thing to the community. And then President Obama vetoed the Justice Against Sponsors of Terrorism Act. We worked on that bill for 7 years, and the purpose of that bill was so that the victims could walk into a courtroom and show our evidence. We've always wanted to be heard on the merits, and President Obama didn't think that was a good thing. However, Congress came back and overwhelmingly overrode his veto. So we have just had these blocks, these hurdles, these damaging decisions made by those administrations, and that's why I said what I said on Friday morning, because they were all there. It was the perfect opportunity to look at all of them and say, what you did was wrong, but we've managed to get it into a courtroom anyway, and now we need President Trump to act on it.
0: You're talking about the four living presidents all before you, as
3: yes.
0: You made that comment. So this is clearly a bipartisan affair. I want you to stay on with us as we talk to the ProPublica reporter Tim Golden, but I wanted to finally ask you, why do you think the U.S. has protected Saudi Arabia all these years?
3: They have just chosen the Saudi-U.S. relationship over the 9/11 community and over the American public. They have just chosen over and over again to protect it, and rather than let the truth be told, rather than deal with it, they've never ever given an opportunity to sit down and talk to any of us. I mean, we tried so hard with President Obama when he was going to veto the bill. He would not even speak to a member of Congress. He wouldn't speak to a senator. He wouldn't speak to someone in the House of Representatives. He ignored everyone and just went ahead and vetoed the bill. So why they do it, that's a good question that the media really should be asking them now, and really should be asking hard questions of President Trump. And now that the evidence is in a courtroom and a federal judge has ruled in our favor, what does he plan to do? That's the question. What is the U.S. government, what is our policymakers going to do now that the truth is exposed?
0: Terry Strada lost her husband, Tom Strada, on 9/11. He worked at Cantor Fitzgerald. My high school classmate, Chris Quackenbush, also worked at Cantor Fitzgerald and died on that day, along with so many others. This is Democracy Now!, democracynow.org. I'm Amy Goodman. To look more at the Saudi role in the 9/11 attacks, we're joined by Tim Golden, a reporter at ProPublica. His latest piece is headlined 25 Years After 9/11, Questions About the FBI's Pursuit of Saudi Suspects in the Case Have Only Grown. Tim Golden has reported for years on the Saudi connection. Tim, this is very difficult to tease out and for people to understand. But if you can lay out your findings in this report about the questions of the FBI's pursuit of the Saudi suspects and how the questions have only grown, go back to the beginning, go back to San Diego, California. Talk about the hijackers and who handled them.
5: Sure. Good morning. The first two hijackers who came to the United States, Nawaf al-Hazmi and Khaled al-Midhar, got on flight 77 in Dulles Airport and left behind an old Toyota Corolla sedan in the parking lot. That led the FBI almost immediately to San Diego, where they had settled in February of 2000, more than a year before the attacks. And they were really interesting from the beginning because they, unlike some of the other European educated hijackers, they really were fish out of water in sunny Southern California, where they came in January of 2000 from Malaysia and Thailand. But they were jihadis. They were Saudis who had really only been outside their country to go to Afghanistan and Bosnia and fight in the wars there. They spoke no English. They knew no one. And somehow they connected immediately with a middle-aged Saudi man named Omar al-Bayoumi, to whom Terry Strada referred. Al-Bayoumi said he met them by chance in a halal cafe in Culver City, California, just down the street from Sony Pictures Studios, but also very close to a big Saudi mosque that the Saudi kingdom had built there a couple of years before as part of its big global outreach and its push to spread Wahhabi Islam around the world. And Omar al-Bayoumi helped these hijackers to move to San Diego a couple days after he met them, to settle in, get a rent an apartment in the building where he lived with his family, to set up a bank account. And he introduced them to a couple dozen men who went on to help them with everything that they needed and help them survive in Southern California. So they have, Omar al-Bayoumi was on the radar of the FBI from the very beginning. And when he was arrested, he'd moved on to Birmingham, England, and was arrested there 10 days after the attacks. There was a big search of his property, his home and his office, that yielded some extraordinary evidence. More than 80 videotapes that included one of him showing an audience the Capitol building of the United States, where he refers to the plan that they were talking about and kind of presents various details of the Capitol. There's another piece of evidence that was a flight diagram that showed the calculations of an airplane to reach a point on the horizon from that, you know, that could have been perhaps you know, something connected to the attacks. And it showed him with a couple of men who were later identified as really quite notable Islamist militants within the Saudi religious bureaucracy, who sort of went around San Diego more than a year before the hijackers got there, and were in many of the same places, including the same rooming house where they lived. So al-Bayoumi was incredibly important, but this evidence that was taken from his home and his office and given to the FBI immediately sort of went missing for more than 20 years. Important pieces of it were never presented to the 9/11 Commission, to the Joint Inquiry. They weren't even given to the FBI agents in San Diego who were investigating the case. And finally, the families, as part of their litigation and part of the investigation of their lawsuit, went to the British police and got that information directly. And, you know, it was extraordinary that this material came out almost 23 years later, having never been seen by all these other people.
0: 9/11 attacks happened under the Bush administration, the George W. Bush administration. George W. Bush, extremely close to the Saudi ambassador to the United States, referred to as Prince Bandar bin Sultan al-Saud, but he was referred to as Bandar Bush. And famously, a few days later, he and President Bush, Vice President Cheney, I think it was Condoleezza Rice, sat on the Truman balcony, Bush and Bandar Bush, as he was referred to, having cigars together. This was at a time when the U.S. airspace, the FAA, had closed it for the first time in U.S. history after the hijackings. I want to turn to a famous clip from Michael Moore's film, Fahrenheit 9/11, about how the Bush administration allowed 140 Saudis to fly out of the United States in the days after the 9/11 attacks, at a time, again, when U.S. airspace was closed. The clip begins with former North Dakota Senator Byron Dorgan.
6: We had some airplanes authorized at the highest levels of our government to fly to pick up Osama bin Laden's family members and others from Saudi Arabia and transport them out of this country.
7: It turns out that the White House approved planes to pick up the bin Ladens and numerous other Saudis. At least six private jets and nearly two dozen commercial planes carried the Saudis and the bin Ladens out of the U.S. after September 13th. In all, 142 Saudis, including 24 members of the bin Laden family, were allowed to leave the country.
0: So that was a clip from Michael Moore's Fahrenheit 9/11. Tim Golden, if you can talk about that close relationship. Then, of course, we see this has been a bipartisan sort of affair for the 25 years since. But talk about that moment and how you feel it led to a cover-up of the Saudi-U.S. relationship and what happened on that day.
5: Well, I think first you have to say that the Saudi royal family, the kingdom, considered Osama bin Laden an enemy. And the CIA and FBI and other U.S. agencies have pointed that out and emphasized that. And I don't know that you're necessarily talking about a top-down effort by the Saudi government at all here. But the Saudi government, the royal family, also empowered and funded a large religious bureaucracy to spread Wahhabi Islam around the world. And they had a huge amount of autonomy. Omar al-Bayoumi, although he was supposedly a graduate student, was also a part-time intelligence asset, supposedly, according to the FBI or an FBI memo, reporting to Prince Bandar in Washington. But he was clearly in extensive touch with figures in the Saudi religious structure that were in Washington and in Los Angeles and in Saudi Arabia. I do think it's a bipartisan effort. The Bush family had close ties. President Obama, who was trying to secure Saudi support for the Iran nuclear deal, turned his back on the families and vetoed JASTA. It was actually President Biden, under threat of being boycotted by the families at the 20th anniversary of the 9/11 attacks, who finally declassified a lot of material. President Trump, in his first administration, asserted that this material was state secrets in order to withhold it from the families. But I think what you can see now emerging is the possibility that al-Bayoumi, who provided a lot of this help and who provided, who had a lot of relationships with Islamists in the Saudi religious bureaucracy and around Southern California, may have been part of a cell that was helpful to al-Qaeda. It was also true that the Saudi religious bureaucracy and wealthy Saudis gave a lot of money to charities that then gave money to militant groups like al-Qaeda. So you sort of have to separate these two things. There was a relationship between the United States and the Saudi royal family that may be the reason why the FBI and others have been jealous in safeguarding this information and keeping a lot of the facts from the American public and from the 9/11 families. That doesn't necessarily mean that you had a plot driven by the Saudi government. So I think there are those two things happening at the same time.
0: Can you talk more about the largest criminal investigation in U.S. history? And that was the FBI, what is it, Pent Bomb Inquiry?
5: Pent Bomb was the acronym for Pentagon Twin Towers bombings. And it was, in fact, the biggest investigation the FBI has ever undertaken, involved thousands of agents and hours of time. And the FBI, Robert Mueller, from the beginning said, we will leave no stone unturned. It was a huge effort that was documented quite extensively in the 9/11 Commission report. But the group of agents that were involved in the San Diego piece that were looking at Omar al-Bayoumi were not really listened to very carefully or very well in terms of what they were finding. And the FBI said from the beginning and insisted to the 9/11 Commission that they believed that Omar al-Bayoumi's meeting with the hijackers had been accidental, that his help for them had been unwitting, and that he was just a genial, happy-go-lucky, pro-American Saudi man, you know, an exchange student who had no idea what the hijackers were up to. That portrayal has really come apart. It has been proved now from an FBI, a couple of FBI memos, that he was, in fact, a Saudi intelligence agent. He didn't study. He was being paid by the Saudi government in San Diego. And that the main work he did was really for the Saudi religious bureaucracy and the Saudi religious network in the United States. And he also was giving out a lot of money to further that effort in Southern California. So you had a lot of suspicion around this from the beginning. Those agents continued after the Pent Bomb investigation was done. A small group of those agents formed what was called Operation Encore to continue looking at the Saudi investigation. And that effort went on for 10 years between about 2007 and 2016. It met with enormous resistance and skepticism from the FBI. And it was basically discounted not only to the 9/11 Commission, but to a review commission that was done 10 years later to look back at the sort of threads that remained of questions that remained from the original investigation of the plot. And to this day, the FBI has not accounted for what happened to all this evidence that was gathered in the UK. For why the Justice Department did not try to extradite Omar al-Bayoumi on material support charges, and for why this evidence basically disappeared from the FBI files in this largest, supposedly most exhaustive investigation that it had ever conducted.
0: And at the same time, you have the high-profile defendants accused of organizing the 9/11 attacks, including Khalid Sheikh Mohammed, spending over two decades at Guantanamo without completing a trial. Why?
5: Well, the military commissions in Guantanamo have been a unique disaster that you can trace back to the whole effort to try to impose military justice, tough justice, led obviously by Vice President Cheney and Donald Rumsfeld in the aftermath of 9/11. That was a flawed project that has brought, you know, enormous disrepute to the United States over time. That is wallpaper for Islamist militants around the world. You know, these people are still being held without trial and very much against you know, the values of the U.S. justice system. But I think you had an opportunity here to proceed with a case in the U.S. criminal justice system where we've obviously been able to try terrorists many times, and that opportunity was dreadfully missed. And I think there's answers that are waiting, that we're still waiting to hear. And I think, you know, it was quite brave of Terry Strada to call out, she didn't want to use this term, but to call out all those former presidents and the Trump administration, which has also blocked the families repeatedly from getting a lot of this information. Howard Lutnick, the powerful Secretary of Commerce, was the CEO of Cantor Fitzgerald, the company that her husband worked for, and that lost hundreds of its employees on 9/11.
0: And let me ask you the same question I asked Terry Strada, and then I'd like Terry to weigh in at the end of this conversation, and that is, I mean, Tim Golden, you have been reporting on this for years, a comprehensive reporting. You did a piece in New York Times Magazine. You've got the ProPublica pieces. Why do you believe the U.S. is covering up for Saudi Arabia? What does it gain? I mean, we see this right through to Mohammed bin Salman, the crown prince. It's his close relationship with Jared Kushner, with President Trump, and the U.S. intelligence agencies across the board believing that he was responsible for the dismemberment and murder of Khashoggi, the Washington Post reporter, columnist.
5: Well, I think it's hard to, I don't want to get into conspiracy theories about why they're doing this, but we know that there's a close relationship, and we know that the FBI has stuck to its story, has stuck to the story that Robert Mueller, from within months after 9/11, came out and said publicly to the joint inquiry, we have not detected any kind of support network in the United States for these hijackers. The FBI continued to repeat that line. And the weak link in that story was Omar al-Bayoumi and the people around Omar al-Bayoumi, also a Saudi imam at that mosque in Los Angeles, Fahad al-Thumairi, with whom Bayoumi worked closely to help the hijackers. And I think, you know, it's clear that successive U.S. governments have had these relationships with the Saudi government. They have been concerned enormously about securing Saudi support for counterterrorism efforts after 9/11 to protect the American people. Those reasons are all there. The fact that they may be trying to cover up their own missteps, but whatever the reasons, I think it's incumbent upon the American government to give this information to people who have suffered enormous loss and tragedy, and to make clear what happened. And if the Saudi government is indirectly responsible, or even if this was some rogue cell of Saudis within the religious bureaucracy, you know, we would hope that should come out.
0: Terry Strada, we just have 30 seconds. You're national chair of 9/11 Families United, lost your husband, Tom. The World Trade Center worked for Cantor Fitzgerald, which Lutnick was the head of. Your final comments.
3: And he was thrilled with what I did.
0: Can you repeat what you said, Terry?
3: Yes, I met with Secretary Lutnick after my comments were made Friday morning, and he is thrilled with the comments that I made. And he congratulated me on doing that. But I'd like to really quickly, since I only have 30 seconds, is to let everyone know that evidence was ready to be burned and destroyed because one of the agents that was doing the reporting for Operation Encore got a phone call from somebody in the warehouse that said, aren't you investigating somebody by the name of Omar al-Bayoumi? And he said, yes, I am. And he said, well, we have a lot here that's getting ready to be destroyed. And he said, send it to me, please. And they did. He took that, it was all in Arabic, to his supervisor's desk. He put it on her desk and he said, I'm saying she now, maybe everybody can figure out who it was. She said, no, we don't. And she put it aside. So that evidence was buried. It was going to be destroyed. It was found and it was buried again. All of this is intentional. Yes, it will be very embarrassing for the kingdom, but that is not a reason to keep everything a secret.
0: Terry Strada, National Chair of 9/11 Families United, I want to thank you for being with us. And Tim Golden, reporter at ProPublica, will link to your latest piece, 25 years after 9/11, questions about the FBI's pursuit of Saudi suspects in the case have only grown, as well as your previous pieces. Coming up, we look at Yemen, close to all-out war again as fighting escalates between the Houthis and Saudi Arabia, back in 20 seconds.

0: Bofa Safou, Amadou, and Mariam in our Democracy Now! Studio. This is Democracy Now!, democracynow.org. I'm Amy Goodman. Fears growing, Yemen spiraling back into all-out war as Houthi forces in Saudi Arabia exchange new strikes. Earlier today, the Houthis claimed to have launched a drone and missile strike on a military base in southern Saudi Arabia. This comes after the Houthis, who are aligned with Iran, seized Yemen's entire Red Sea coastline, including the strategic Bab al-Mandeb Strait. The area had been controlled by the Saudi-backed Yemeni government. In recent days, Saudi Arabia has repeatedly launched airstrikes in Yemen in an effort to stall the Houthi advance. The UN says the latest escalation has displaced 86,000 people in Yemen. This all comes as Saudi Arabia shut down its major east-west pipeline after a drone strike launched from inside Iraq. It moves about 4 to 5% of the world's global supply, oil supply. To look at the escalating tensions between the Houthis and Saudi Arabia, we go now to Shireen Al-Ademi, an associate professor at Michigan State University. Professor, thanks so much for being with us. Can you explain what's happening right now in Yemen and the relationship between Yemen and Saudi Arabia as it relates to the U.S.-Israeli attack on Iran?
1: Thanks so much for having me. So what's happening right now is essentially a break in the ceasefire between Ansarullah, who are known as the Houthis, and Saudi Arabia. This ceasefire has been in place since 2022, but it has not ended the war in Yemen. As you know, Yemen has been under blockade by the Saudi forces, of course, fully backed by the United States, the fourth administration now in the United States that's been supporting the Saudis, and has devastated Yemen. They had a bombing campaign that lasted for 8 years, and the blockade has not been fully lifted. So even though flights were operating in and out of Sana'a Airport, it was limited by Saudi Arabia to one flight a week, and everything coming in and out of the country still went through Saudi Arabia. Essentially, the blockade was still in place. In recent months, there's been an escalation. Saudi Arabia was threatening Yemen to not break the blockade by operating a flight to Tehran. And as a response, they bombed Sana'a Airport. And so since then, fighting has essentially escalated. And Ansarullah have now, as you said, taken over the entire west coast of Yemen. They had been controlling Bab al-Mandeb, as you know, and there's an active ceasefire between the United States and Ansarullah since May of 2015, when they were blocking international shipping as a response to this the genocide in Gaza. But now they fully control the coast, and it's very easy for them to disrupt shipping. But the key point here is that they're not disrupting international shipping. They say that they're disrupting Saudi ships so that Saudi can finally lift the blockade on Yemen and not continue using Bab al-Mandeb Strait as they wish.
0: And can you explain the difference between the Yemeni government and the Houthis?
1: So what's called the Yemeni government is the Saudi-appointed council. This is referred to as internationally recognized Yemeni government, and that's a misnomer because they were not democratically elected. They were appointed. They're a group of warlords in Yemen who are allied to Saudi Arabia, and some of them are allied to the UAE. And when I say allied here, I mean fully funded, completely funded, based in either Saudi Arabia or the UAE, although most of them are now based in Saudi Arabia. So that is called the internationally recognized government. They are a hodgepodge of groups. They are, some of them are funded by the UAE, as I said, and they want to secede South Yemen from the north. So they're not interested in capturing, let's say, areas of northern Yemen that Ansarullah control. And then there are groups that are allied to the former government that was in Yemen before the Arab Spring and before the war with Saudi Arabia in 2015. And they want to recapture areas that were captured and have remained in control of Ansarullah. And then there are extremist groups and terrorist groups who are also part of that coalition. So that is what's called the Yemeni government. If you ask 80% of the Yemeni population, that's over 30 million people who live in Ansarullah-controlled areas, they will refer to Ansarullah as the Yemeni government because even though they started as rebels back in 2014, 2015, they have essentially built a state in northern Yemen over the last decade and have been running all of the ministries. And they represent, it seems like, the will of the majority of the Yemeni people since the security situation, as an example, in the northern Yemen, where they control, is very much stable compared to the south. And they have worked with tribal communities and groups in northern Yemen to secure kind of on-the-ground buy-in. And that's one of the key reasons they were also able to take over the West Coast.
0: Shireen Aladhemi, I want to thank you for being with us, Yemeni American Associate Professor at Michigan State University, speaking to us from East Lansing in Michigan. That does it for our show. I'll be at the IFC Theater on September 22nd for the screening of Steal the Story, Please, About Democracy Now! With Tia Lesson and Carl Diehl, the directors. Check it out at democracynow.org. I'm Amy Goodman. Thanks for joining us.

0: This is New York City. I'm James B., and stay tuned now for The Man, with 2 hours of uninterrupted nostalgia, with the accent on jazz. And now, the sounds of satin. Tom Parker.
1: As always, a big thanks to you, James B., and hi, everyone. Tom Parker with you for the next 2 hours, our musical bag, Nostalgia with the Accent on Jazz. Always a delight to spend these 2 hours together with you. This is our time to relive laid-back sounds of yesteryear. From New York, it's jazz. Jazz, nice and easy.

Roy Eldridge. Certainly the marker between swing trumpet and the bebop revolution. High note, trumpet, a little jazz. An all too enthusiastic participant in cutting contests. Always had to be there, always had to be the boss. Sometimes neglecting quality in favour of excitement. Little jazz, well, I guess, in spite of it all, remains certainly one of the great old-time brass players of the generation. Roy Eldridge, Little Jazz, and the heat is on. It's taken from his album called What's It All About? From Manhattan, this borough of New York City, we'd like to welcome you to stations throughout Australia, to all states, thanks to the Australian Community Radio Network. That's the network sponsored by APRA, bringing you music of the nation through community stations. Welcome, one and all, to the sounds of New York City. It's good to be with you. 2 hours worth of quality music. And our friendship in jazz.

title, Les Chevaliers de Paris, the English lyrics by Johnny Mercer, When the World Was Young. Great song. Song of memories remembered, thanks to the wonderful Peggy Lee and her 1953 recording, her Decca years, and the first microgroove, if you remember that word. First microgroove album, if they were spoken of back in those days. That's a 10-inch Decca long-playing album. It's titled Black Coffee. I wonder how many of you remember this album, or perhaps still possess that wonderful 10-inch long-playing within your record library collection. I certainly do. When the World Was Young, Peggy Lee. Album Black Coffee. The alto saxophonist Frank Morgan, well, he blew his horn over a career that spanned more than 50 years. The only trouble with that was some 30 years of that 50 was spent in and out of prison, the protege of Charlie Parker, and like Charlie Parker, Frank Morgan fell hard and really hard for heroin, a habit that cost him some 30 years of his life in and out of prison. This is from Frank Morgan's 2005 album. The album is called Reflections.

Frank Morgan, he blew alto to the day he died. At the age of 74, he stopped using heroin for the last 20 years of his life, depending on daily intake of methadone. 20 years of methadone. Oh boy, what a life. Frank Morgan, Crazy Crosby. His album called Reflections. Two of a kind time right now, time to put a couple of song titles together in sentence form. Making that indeed, you're two of a kind. Righto. Nancy Mack, how are you? Nancy Mack, thanks for your two of a kind. Goes like this. Three little words. I love you.

Three Little Words. I love you. Sarah Vaughan and Frank Sinatra. Now, thanks going out to Nancy Mack. Nancy Mack, thanks very much for your tour of a kind. And we'll hear from you again, I'm sure. Let's do it again next week. We'll put the couple of song titles together in sentence form and making that indeed your tour of a kind. You're listening to From New York, Jazz Nice and Easy, across Australia on the Community Radio Network. I'm Tom Parker. You know, almost surreptitiously, Joe Lovano became the tenor saxophone name on, everyone's lips in the early 90s. Born in Cleveland, 1952. Came up working within the bands of Woody Herman's Herd, later on into his prime within the groups of Paul Motian, the guitarist Bill Frisell too, John Scofield as well. Suddenly, the Joe Lovano change of status was completely, certainly justified. His commanding, forthright style, very much at home from bebop to beyond. This is he, Joe Lovano.

sounds of tenor saxophonist Joe Lovano. Fort Worth, his composition, Fort Worth. It's taken from a good album, actually, it's a Blue Note album. The album is called Critic's Choice, and it's a compilation album, like so many of these albums, but they're very good value. Betty Green, Joe Lovano, of course, Greg Osby, Jack DeJohnette, Rick Margitza, Don Pullen, John Scofield, Jerry Allen, the list goes on, it's great. The album, as I say, on Blue Note, it's called Critic's Choice. Sounds of Joe Lovano and his Fort Worth. Let's do a couple of love songs.

Don't Go to Strangers with Barbara Morris and that ballad of the sad young man, Roberta Flack. There's a couple of love songs right there. You know, for a period back in the early 1950s, the Jerry Mulligan, he led a quartet that, as we all know, caught the listener's imagination by producing a different sound in modern jazz. Remember that? Yes, the piano-less quartet. A front line of a young trumpet player named Chet Baker, and of course Jerry Mulligan, together with a rhythm section, certainly opened the doors to a different days and ways to approach modern jazz. But actually the idea and the sound happened not because of Jerry Mulligan's forward thinking. It happened due to the club that they were booked to appear at had no piano. Enter the new surroundings of the Jerry Mulligan Quartet.

see Jerry Mulligan sound, of course, with Chet Baker. Jerry Mulligan on baritone, Chet Baker trumpet. Henry Grimes, the bass player, and Dave Bailey on drums. It's a good album. The album is called Reunion, of course. Meeting again of these two giant stars of the jazz era, Jerry Mulligan and Chet Baker. And it's a good track, too, isn't it? When your lover has gone. The album, Reunion. The New York Voices.

Oops. Sorry about that. A little mix-up right there. No mix-up, of course, with the those ladies and gents. Wow, what a great group. Sounds of the New York Voices. Yes, Cole Porter's It's All Right With Me. It's taken from their album called Reminiscing. From New York, this is Jazz Nice and Easy, serving Australia with laid-back sounds designed with only you in mind. Restful sounds to ease you in or ease you out of that helter-skelter day. In Manhattan, Tom Parker. Time once again for our special of the week, Sound Trilogy. Three tracks of that special guest for a musical theme.

She was known for what was described as warm cello-like tones. Using little or no vibrato, she achieved her greatest acclaim in the mid-1950s, singing with small groups of established musicians. Along with the singer Carmen McRae, she really pioneered jazz trio singing with a standard front of the mic and supported by piano, bass and drums, created enormous intimacy. Jazz historian Mark Myers, he said, "What you got to hear was a healthy, breathy vocal and a slick chick delivery that was both savvy and sexy. You never got the feeling that she was a helpless female, but you never got the feeling that she was bossy. And as a result, almost everyone who heard her just fell in love with her." Another jazz historian, Don Heckman, he said, "She came along at a time when there was a concept of coolness coming into jazz, and Miles Davis, birth of the cool recordings, and the general sense of coolness that was associated with West Coast jazz. The clear sound of her rudderless vocals and her cool manner on stage always reminded me of the attachment of those heroines in those old Alfred Hitchcock movies at the time." Well, this then was the singer who, in her words, never took a singing lesson, liked to natural feel and enjoy it much better. This then

That's Little Jazz Bird. Chris Cormack. She was born Mary Robson Heiser, Kansas City, 1927. As a teenager, she took clarinet lessons for 8 years, but in her heart always wanted to be a singer. At the age of 22, she moved to New York, where she got a job with the singing group of the Claude Thornhill Orchestra. That singing group called the Four Snowflakes, named after Thornhill's hit record song, Snowfall. From a snowflake to a solo singer, the band Jerry Wall, singing with the band on a radio broadcast from the New Orleans Roosevelt Hotel in 1953, Chris Connor was heard by the Stan Kenton vocalist at that time, June Christie. June Christie was planning to leave the orchestra. She in turn recommended her to Kenton, which was made record song Snowfall. From a snowflake to a solo singer with the band of Jerry Wald, singing with the band on a radio broadcast from the New Orleans Roosevelt Hotel in 1953, Chris Connor was heard by the Stan Kenton vocalist at that time.

Rodet, who preceded them in the Kenton Band. Later, Chris Connor said that she went to school on studying Anita Rodet, but also into the stylings of Billie Holiday, Ella Fitzgerald, June Christie. Said Chris Connor, "I studied Christie and O'Day because I made up my mind early on I wanted to sing with the Kenton Band." Well, she got her wish. Hit records with the Kentons, All About Ronnie and others, brought her national acclaim, but in 1953, after only 6 months and tired of the grind of performing on the road, Chris Connor abruptly left Stan Kenton and struck out on her own, of a solo singer and consequently a star.

I was doing all right. Chris Connor. 1953, a solo singer in New York and singing at the jazz club Birdland. The new record label Bethlehem Records offered her a recording contract, which she accepted. Highly successful albums followed. Chris Connor sings Lullabies of Birdland and Lullaby for Lovers. At the age of 26, she was a star. In 1955, upon Bethlehem Records' contract expiry, Chris Connor signed up with Atlantic Records, where she was to remain from 1956 through 1963. A happy and highly successful time for her with Atlantic, who gave her free rein to choose her own songs, as well as the opportunity to work with any musician that she wished. When the last Atlantic album, No Strings, was released in 1962, her manager, Monty Kay, advised her not to renew, but to sign with him and his own record label called FM. It was a big mistake when, after two album releases, the label went back.

bankrupt. The success of Chris Connor had dramatically altered. Things were not the same as before, finding her making records for around a dozen record labels as she had lost her standing as a foremost singer.

The Ballad of the Sad Cafe. Chris Connor. Throughout her long career, Chris Connor was a prolific recorder of albums, 15 albums with Atlantic, and in excess of 30 albums for assorted other labels. There was also a huge amount of unreleased song material recorded by Chris Connor for the Atlantic label that was housed in a warehouse in Long Branch, New Jersey. Sadly, 1978, the warehouse was destroyed by fire, and along with it, that unreleased material, plus many, many Chris Connor master tapes, as well as those others from Atlantic's golden age. Chris Connor left her legacy on record, lots of it. The lady succumbed to cancer August 29, 2009 at Toms River in New Jersey. She was 81. Chris Connor remembered. And that's our Sound Trilogy of the Week.

Trombonist Conrad Herwig has enjoyed great popularity with his live albums that feature the compositions of jazz greats. The Latin Side of Miles Davis is one. The Latin Side of Herbie Hancock. The albums Another Kind of Blue, Sketches of Spain, etc., all recorded live at New York's Blue Note, downtown Manhattan on 3rd. And this album, well, it has the Latin greats performing the compositions of the great Wayne Shorter. Musicians, the pianist Luis Perdomo, the rhythm section of Ruben Rodriguez, Robbie Amin, Pedro Martinez, along with that great front line of Brian Rich, Brian Lynch's trumpet, Ronnie Cuba on baritone sax, not forgetting the piano excitement of Eddie Palmieri. All of that, and of course the compositions of the wonderful Wayne Shorter, like the one you've just heard. It's called Night Dreamer. Thanks, of course, to Conrad Herwig and the gang. Time now for a little sounds. Yes, enjoy with me.

0: 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Sadly missed, of course. Can't see for looking. The lady herself. Let's do another track and remember her. 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

Downtown at the Blue Note, 2005. Wonderful sounds belonging with Donald Harrison, Ron Carter and Billy Cobham. It's called the New York Cool, live at the Blue Note and Star Eyes.

From New York, Jazz Nice and Easy is produced in studios in Manhattan, New York City, and heard nationally across Australia on the Community Radio Network. Well, that old clock on the wall says we're out of here. It's time to close out our little soiree. Let's do it again next week. Same time, same place. Oh, I'll see you here. In New York, I'm Tom Parker.

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1: Thanks for joining me for another episode of Blues, Roots and Boots, a show that aims to bring you what is new and what is not so new from those who are known and not so known from Australia and the world in the fields of blues, roots and country music. Each week we embark on a musical journey through these genres that are the bedrock of all modern music. So sit back and enjoy Blues, Roots and Boots with me, Johnny D, produced in the studios of 101.9 Paradise FM and broadcast nationally via satellite on the Community Radio Network.

this week, we kicked off with Kickin' Stones from the Stompin' Ramblers, a very rootsy, bluesy song from their album, also titled Kickin' Stones. The Stompin' Ramblers are Owen Mansell and Ryan Stone, and they're inspired by the classic sounds of Sonny Terry and Brownie McGee, as well as R.L. Burnside and Muddy Waters. I think the guys produce foot stompin' blues from the Sydney Northern Beaches base that will be totally at home on the Mississippi Delta. Hi, and welcome to this week's program of Blues Roots and Boots. And this week there's a slightly more country flavour to the program, but we'll attribute that to me being surrounded by cowboy hats and enthusiastic singing at the Larry Fleet concert in Brisbane recently, where Troy Cassadaly was the opening act, and he had the audience eating out of the palm of his hand pretty much from the first note. Inspirational stuff. And what better way to acknowledge that than with a track from Mr. Cassadaly's most recent studio album, which is coming up shortly. But also this week we have Big Harp George, new music from Lambros, Vixens of Fall, Tom Mack, Andrew Swift, No Promises, Waylon Wyatt, Josh Stumpf, 63 Deluxe, and BB and the Bullets. Right now, it's that track from Troy Cassadaly I was referring to. It's called Let's Ride, from the album Between the Fires.

inside the head's machine. She be running like a dream. You be leaning over me, asking for the key.

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remixes of Fall are on The Last Train, that last track, and is from their soon-to-be-released sophomore album, due out in November. They sing and harmonise like only siblings can, and as recording artists, they're going from strength to strength. Wild Honey from BB and the Bullets is up next. They are a powerhouse trio from New Zealand who perform mid-last century blues classics along with their own music. Wild Honey, which has a bit of a rhythmic nod going on there to James Brown, is from their album Wrong Side of the River, and I'll follow that with a track from 8-time Golden Guitar winner Travis Collins titled Dirty Money.

He was off to Canada for that last one, Johnny Walker from Josh Stumpf. The Saskatchewan singer-songwriter released his first single in 2023, with two singles releases since then charting in the top 10 of the Canadian country music charts. His new EP is Two Lane Testimony, and he'll be touring in Australia in October when he'll be performing at the Groundwater Music Festival on the Gold Coast. Our next artist is just about to release his eighth album. It's called No Shortcuts and it's from Big Harp George. He's from the Bay Area of San Francisco, and prior to turning to singing, songwriting and playing blues harp, he was a criminal defense attorney. An interesting shift. This is the title track from the album, No Shortcuts, from Big Harp George.

0: blending blues, soul and rock, it's Connor and Harry Lambrow, who together make up Lambros. They're currently engaged in a European tour and have just released the track we just listened to, Never Let Me Go. I saw them live a couple of years ago, just the two of them, and they delivered a huge sound. Sometimes it takes a while to find where your musical feet really need to take you, and that could be possibly true for our next artist, Tom Mack, who's been nipping at the heels of the music industry for a while now, engaging in a range of different musical forms, but he seems to have found his heart in country, and his new release is Brave, which has a beautiful story attached to it related to his finding love and acceptance. This is Tom Mack with Brave.
1: We just had to be really mindful of everybody's feelings. So it's a really, really important song for us. It's probably the rawest and most important song for me, and I do feel like it's a song that we've written. You know, I bring my partner into this because she's done so much work in the background on, you know, marketing it, social media, and telling the story when I'm exhausted by that kind of thing, and I just want to perform it and have that resonate. But it actually has been a really rewarding experience since it's come out, because people are in similar situations are coming to us and, you know, reaching out to say, this is a healing song for me as well, in a blended family situation. And so that's been the rewarding part of this. And I think, you know, that's why I think it is, to date, potentially the most important release for me. So

From the hills of the Gippsland district in Victoria comes a duo that have been quietly but determinedly releasing their blend of Americana, blues, country, pop and soul over the last few years, getting better with each single and album release. They are No Promises, made up of two talented songwriters in Janine Garvey and Eric Collier, and they've just released their latest album, which is titled Siren, and managed to secure award-winning producer Matt Fell for the production duties on this latest effort. We just heard So Goodbye from No Promises. The young man bringing us the next track is a very busy lad indeed. He's only 20, has already had a few hits on the American country scene, is currently engaged in an extensive tour of the US, which will be followed by a European, UK and Australian tour, and he also released his debut album Dust Piles in July. In Australia, he'll be performing at Tamworth as well as Capital City dates around the country, and that will all be happening here in January. His name is Waylon Wyatt, and he's from the state of Arkansas. So let's hear what he has to say for himself in his latest single release, I'm Sorry, But I Love You.

A couple of weeks ago, I did an interview with Australian country artist Andrew Swift about his music, including his new single, Brick by Brick, which we just heard, and his acclaimed latest album, Lucky Stars, as well as a bit of a direction shift for him, which is alluded to in his latest release, Brick by Brick. He's earned himself a few golden guitars, and he's currently touring, including appearances at the Gold Coast Festival Groundwater in October, so you can hopefully see for yourself why he's been described as an Australian songwriting heavy hitter. We started with the blues, and that's where we're going to finish up with this week, with a track from Adelaide power trio 63 Deluxe. Their latest album is Sideways, a riff-driven punchy effort that is amply on display in the track taking us home. It's called If You Say, from 63 Deluxe, and until next time, don't forget to make a great day.

0: 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Coming next is the BBC News, followed by Good Morning Country.
1: BBC News with Danielle Jaworowiecka. The UN Refugee Agency says more than 100,000 people have been internally displaced by the renewed conflict in Yemen between the Iran-backed Houthis and the Saudi-supported government. Several thousand more have fled across the Bab el-Mandeb Strait to Djibouti in eastern Africa. Richard Kagoye reports.
2: Fierce fighting in Yemen is driving more people from their homes. Saudi forces have launched strikes on Houthi positions and retaliation for attacks on all facilities inside the kingdom. UN officials say damage to roads and telecommunication infrastructure is disrupting humanitarian operations. In the past 4 days alone, more than 2,000 refugees have reached Djibouti. The UN said it expects thousands more to make the same journey. Half of the arrivals have been children, many looking exhausted but expressing relief they have escaped the war.
1: President Trump has lashed out at the U.S. Supreme Court for preventing his government from restricting postal voting in November's midterm elections. Mr. Trump accused the judges of being petrified of what he called crazed and depraved Democrats. While praising the dissenting judges, he said the three he'd appointed who'd supported the ruling were merely a shell of their original selves. Mr. Trump insists, contrary to the evidence, that postal voting isn't secure while being known to use the method himself. However, the Secretary of State for Nevada, Cisco Aguilar, a Democrat, welcomed the ruling.
3: Today, the voters really won across America. Being able to have an opportunity to have a voice in this coming midterm election is critical to the 2028 election. The fact that they try to put their thumb on the scale and take away the opportunity, especially in Nevada, where Nevadans' preferred choice for participating in the election is mail votes.
1: Lithuania's defense minister has told the BBC he considers NATO to be at war with Russia because of drone incursions blamed on Moscow. The most recent was shot down over central Lithuania on Monday night. Robertas Kaunas said information was still being gathered, but citing similar incidents in Germany and Poland, he accused the Kremlin of looking for new territories and said NATO states should collectively demonstrate that they wouldn't tolerate further escalation.
4: We need to agree, because if we try to work alone, we'll lose. We are alliance, we are partners, we want to live in peace, so we should show Moscow that we will protect our nation and we will not tolerate further escalation.
1: Reports from Gaza say Israeli airstrikes in the Sheikh Radwan neighborhood have killed two people, including a child, and wounded seven others. Witnesses said that in a so-called double tap strike, the Israelis struck a group of people who rushed to the rescue after the first hit, causing further casualties. The IDF said it struck a militant, but didn't immediately give further details. Its attacks have continued almost daily, despite a US-backed ceasefire. World News from the BBC. Nigeria's Drug Enforcement Agency says it's arrested a Mexican drug kingpin and uncovered a suspected industrial-scale methamphetamine laboratory. Investigators said Arturo Carrera Loaiza was detained at an airport in Lagos trying to leave Nigeria. Simijola Osho reports.
5: Nigerian investigators found photographs of a person they believe to be the Mexican national wearing a laboratory coat alongside equipment consistent with methamphetamine production. Metadata from the photos led officers to a property in Ebonyi State, where they said hundreds of kilograms of chemicals and drug-making equipment were recovered. It's the third suspected industrial-scale meth lab uncovered in Nigeria in 4 months, with Mexican nationals linked to all three. Mr. Loaiza denies involvement in methamphetamine production. The Nigerian Drug Agency said it is still investigating what it believes is a wider international drug network.
1: Turkish police have arrested dozens more people protesting against the government's crackdown on LGBT activists and venues. Demonstrators in Istanbul had gathered outside the Çalışan courthouse, despite a heavy police presence, to demand the release of those detained over the weekend. The protests follow sweeping nationwide raids, part of President Erdogan's campaign to protect what he calls traditional family values. Lawyers for the Philippine former president Rodrigo Duterte have claimed he's suffering memory loss and unfit to stand trial. The 81-year-old faces charges of crimes against humanity at the International Criminal Court, arising from his time coordinating the country's so-called war on drugs, which saw thousands of people killed. His trial is scheduled to start on November the 30th. South African prosecutors have dropped charges against the suspended police commissioner, Fanny Masemola. He was charged in April with failing to properly oversee a $14 million health services tender for the police. The National Prosecuting Authority says there's no reasonable prospect of a successful prosecution. BBC News.
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And a very good morning to you. Yes, it is Wednesday morning. It is the 16th of September, and I'm Kevin Walsh, broadcasting from the bunker in Harrington. We're situated halfway between Taree and Port Macquarie on the mid-north coast in New South Wales. We've got the jukebox locked and loaded, folks, and we're going to take you on a musical journey again this morning. What's coming up? We've got our album of the week, and of course, out of Brisbane, the five-piece outfit, Chloe Marks, up front with The Mayhem, and their debut album, Bright Lights, Late Nights. We'll feature that just after the 6:30 news, as we would normally do, and give you the cue to call at the appropriate time to put your name in to win a copy of this wonderful album. Very roller coaster, the album, up, down, all over the place with genres, but it's a beauty. The Rural Livestock Report, well, it's so long as it is, Monday to Friday, just on 20 minutes from now. But I'm going to take you on an international journey first up, musically, from a man that served as a Marine and served his country, but always had the love of country music and singing. And you'll recognise the songs and the man instantly. Then we'll go to a little bit of homegrown. Yes, Walshy on the wireless. Good morning, wherever you are. The Fargon Beauties are standing by to get the music up and running from their old load of old bollocks.

big iron on his hip, big iron on his hip. The morning passed so quickly, it was time for them to meet.

company said it would never work. It was too long. All the records at that time were around 2 minutes or less, and that was 4 minutes plus. And it was a huge hit. Marty Robbins with El Paso. He did try to revise El Paso with another release, but it didn't work. It didn't work. We had El Paso, we had the Hanging Tree and Big Iron. We are heading through to the Rural Livestock Report as we continue with the hit catalogue of Marty Robbins. He sings about guns and dying and cowboys, and it was the era, wasn't it? This was another huge hit for Marty Robbins.

Welcome to your daily market update, powered by Auctions Plus, Australia's largest agricultural marketplace. I'm Alex McLaughlin with today's report. Commercial cattle listings climbed again for the week ending September 11, up 67% this week to 17,507 head listed. Despite the larger offering, clearance rates eased sharply to 78%, down 15 percentage points week on week. The Auctions Plus Young Cattle Indicator slipped 52 cents to be 539 cents a kilo, and lots sold averaged $76 over reserve, down $71 on last week. Of the total offering, 13,677 head sold, up 40% week on week, with the clearance at auction down 20 percentage points to 66% and 93% of head bid on, down 6%. Steer prices were mixed. The light option, those under 200 kilos, bucked the trend, lifting 31 cents to 673 cents a kilo with a full clearance at 100% and averaging $97 over reserve. Heavier categories eased across the board, with those weighing 200 to 280 kilos. Steers falling 84 cents to be 567 cents a kilo. Those weighing between 280 and 330 kilo steers dropped 45 cents to be 569 cents a kilo. And those heavier ones over 400 kilos slipped 58 cents to be 558 cents a kilo. Clearance rate for the heavier weight ranges sat between 75 and 86%. Heifers also softened across most weights. Those weighing under 200 kilos eased 23 cents to be 533 cents a kilo, despite a strong 95% clearance rate. While those weighing between 200 to 280 kilogram heifers dropped 83 cents to be 498 cents a kilo. The 280 to 330 kilogram bracket eased a more modest 19 cents to 547 cents a kilo, but clearance fell to just 58%. Heavy heifers held steadier, with those weighing between 330 to 400 kilograms down 8 cents to be 522 cents a kilo, and 400 kilos plus also down 8 cents to be 515 cents a kilo, both clearing above 78%. Processes accounted for 11% of purchases this week. Now to highlights from Tamworth, New South Wales, a line of 78 Angus steers aged between 18 and 24 months old and weighing 463 kilos returned $2,765 a head and will travel to a buyer in Casino, New South Wales. That concludes today's Daily Market Update, brought to you by Auctions Plus, dedicated to connecting ag.

0: very good morning to you, wherever you are around Australia, whether you're listening on the Community Radio Network through your local station, or you may have got the Community Plus app, which is very beneficial when you leave home and head out and don't have a wireless with you. You can use your phone, or very handy. And if you're not sure on how to still download it, get one of the grandkids or one of the younger ones, for those that are not computer literate, to help out. I gotta be honest, I'm not overly computer literate and all that, but I was able to download it myself, and so if I can do it, anybody can do it, I promise you. Folks, we'll get back to the music mix in just a moment, and we'll continue the musical journey through to news and weather, and that'll happen. That means we're going to have about 25 minutes of a great music mix from a young lady. Well, she seems to have been with us for ever so long, but what a wonderful catalogue to choose from. And instantly recognisable also. We went from international with Marty Robbins to local with this lady.
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4: Good morning, everybody. This is Tanya Kernigan, and you're listening to Good Morning Country with my mate, Walshie.

The lovely Tanya Kernaghan, the music from Tanya's wonderful catalogue, and an extensive catalogue it is too, Don't Fence Me In. Prior to that, her dad, Ray Kernaghan, joined Tanya for We're a Lot Like Each Other. And then Dad's Not Gonna Like It, we had No Mile Run, and we opened up with Droving Cattle with the boys. Folks, we are about 9 minutes away from news and weather. If you're departing top of the hour, thanks for your company this morning. Of course, Heather Farrell tomorrow, your host from Horsham. And I'll be back here, God willing, on Friday to do it all again. In the meantime, we'll continue with Tanya Kernaghan's catalogue. And good morning to everybody down in Mildura, because the festivals are up and running the way it is in 2026. And we're going down to the Murray, because where the Murray meets the Darling, we'll kick off the bracket through the news and weather with the lovely Tanya Kernaghan.

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1: National Radio News.
2: Good morning, I'm Laura Devoy. The UN Refugee Agency says more than 100,000 people have been forced to flee their homes in Yemen due to conflict between the Houthis and the internationally recognised government. The Iran-backed Houthis have been gaining ground in the Bab al-Mandeb Strait, a critical shipping route in the Red Sea, and are also targeting Saudi Arabia. UN spokesman Stefan Dujarric says the toll on civilians is continuing to grow.
3: Forcing families from their homes, killing and injuring those caught in the crossfire, and already stretched humanitarian operations are coming under growing pressure. The UN Refugee Agency is warning that rapidly escalating hostilities, especially on the western coast of Yemen, have displaced more than 100,000 human beings inside the country.
2: The United States has confirmed for the first time it has weapons in space. The Secretary of the Air Force, Troy Mink, said the weapon in orbit was necessary to safeguard American forces. Few details were provided about what weapons and how many were deployed in space. In the UK, a public inquiry has found a complete failure to protect babies in a neonatal unit at a hospital in northwest England. Former nurse Lucy Letby was convicted of the murder of 7 babies and attempted murder of 7 others at the Countess of Chester Hospital. The inquiry found 3 of the babies might have survived if the hospital had acted on concerns raised about Letby. The UK's Health Secretary, Yvette Cooper, has apologised for the failures.
4: On behalf of the government and the health service, I am profoundly sorry for the failures set out so clearly in this report, for the harm, distress, and unthinkable loss for their families, and for the failures to keep their babies safe.
2: Clean energy startups will compete for grants of up to $1 million under a program designed to help promising Australian technologies overcome an investment gap. The Australian Renewable Energy Agency announced its $30 million launchpad program today. It will support up to 30 early startups with additional funding for accelerators, incubators, and other business support organisations. It comes after Australia recorded record levels of wind and solar in the year to March, according to the National Greenhouse Gas Inventory. The overlooked health harms associated with gas are being highlighted today. With the details, Shannon Kirkwood.
5: Doctors for the Environment Australia is launching the report today. It calls for the urgent phase out of gas and a commitment to no more new gas developments. The report details direct health risks from gas in the homes of Australians and workplaces, such as gas cooking and its association with a significant burden of childhood asthma, as well as the associated health risks of gas extraction and processing on air and water quality. The report notes among those increased risks, cardiac and respiratory disease, childhood leukemia, and adverse pregnancy outcomes. The DEA says Australia must act to quit gas, transition away from the gas network, and make the industry bear the costs of the health and environmental harms.
2: Turning to sport, in cricket, Australia has defeated Zimbabwe by 59 runs in the first of 3 one-day internationals in Harare. The visitors batted first and scored 294 runs. Matt Renshaw hit a century, while Cooper Connolly notched a half century. Zimbabwe was all out for 235. Nathan Ellis, the best of the bowlers, with 5 wickets. The second match of the series will be played on Friday.
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7: A very good morning to you as you're waking around Australia on this Wednesday morning, hump day. Yes, it is Wednesday. It is the 16th of September.

0: Folks, we'll get back to the music mix very shortly, but it is Walshy on the wireless, and we'll look at the weather around Australia for the first time during Good Morning Country for this hump day.
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0: In Brisbane, partly cloudy, 25. Sydney, partly cloudy, windy, 17. Canberra, early frost, partly cloudy, 13. Melbourne, cloudy or possible shower, also 13. And Hobart, cloudy, possible shower, 14. Adelaide, 17 and partly cloudy. Perth, partly cloudy, possible shower, and 29. Alice Springs, sunny and 26. Into Queensland, Cairns, mostly sunny, 29. Townsville, sunny, 28. And Mackay, sunny, 27. In Rockhampton, 34 and sunny. Hervey Bay, partly cloudy, 26. And Gander, mostly sunny, 33. Into New South Wales, Armidale, partly cloudy, 18. Orange, minus 1 to a top of 12. Morning frost, sunny day. Yass, partly cloudy, 14, and Young, 0 to a top of 14, morning frost, sunny. Cooma, minus 2 to a top of only 8, cloudy. And Batemans Bay, partly cloudy, 18, and Bega, cloudy, 16. Meanwhile in Griffith, partly cloudy, 17. Into Victoria, Mildura. A mostly sunny day, 17. Swan Hill, partly cloudy, 15. And Shepparton, 14 and partly cloudy. In Bansdale, partly cloudy, a possible shower, 14. Horsham, cloudy, 14. And Warrnambool, cloudy, 13. Into South Australia, Mount Gambier, cloudy, 14. Port Pirie, mostly sunny, 19. And Ceduna, sunny, 20. Over to Tasmania and Nubina, cloudy, a shower or two expected, a top of 12, Huonville, possible shower, 13, Oatlands, cloudy, 10. In the Territory, Darwin, sunny and 35. Moving to WA and Albany, cloud clearing, 24, Bunbury, mostly sunny, 25, Karratha, 36 and partly cloudy, Newman, partly cloudy, a shower or two expected, 32. And in Kununurra today, partly cloudy, 37. Broome, partly cloudy, 34. Meanwhile, here in Harrington and Taree, on the mid-north coast in New South Wales, cloudy, a shower or two continuing, and 19. You're up to date with news, sport and weather. We'll get back to the music mix, folks, coming up in this bracket as we work through to the next news and weather. And that'll be along in around 22 minutes. And of course, we've got our album of the week following the next news and weather. Chloe Marks and the Mayhem with their debut album, Bright Lights and Late Nights. And we will give you the cue to call at the appropriate time when that is all happening. It is Good Morning Country on this hump day, the 16th of September.
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5: This is Tom Wolfe here, waking up, enjoying my breakfast with Walshy on Good Morning Country.

Rodney Vincent and We're From the Country. And prior to that, well, the Mildura song, sort of not quite the same festival at Mildura, but I'm sure those that are attending in whatever format they are running, they'll have a lovely time. Some great entertainment there, I'm sure. Folks, and we opened up with, of course, the Wolf Brothers and Australian May. We are heading to News and Weather. We've got our Album of the Week to follow the News and Weather with Chloe Marks and the Mayhem. Hold the phones. We will give you the cue to call. Clelia Adams is locked and loaded. Who else have we got in there? We got Vanessa Bourne and Darren Coggan. That'll take us through the News and Weather with Walshy on your wireless.

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2: Good morning, I'm Laura Devoy. The UN Refugee Agency says more than 100,000 people have been forced to flee their homes in Yemen due to conflicts between the Houthis and the internationally recognised government. The Iran-backed Houthis have been gaining ground in the Bab al-Mandeb Strait, a critical shipping route in the Red Sea, and are also targeting Saudi Arabia. UN spokesman Stefan Dujarric says the toll on civilians is continuing to grow.
3: Forcing families from their homes, killing and injuring those caught in the crossfire, and already stretched humanitarian operations are coming under growing pressure. The UN Refugee Agency is warning that rapidly escalating hostilities, especially on the western coast of Yemen, have displaced more than 100,000 human beings inside the country.
2: The United States has confirmed for the first time it has weapons in space. The Secretary of the Air Force, Troy Mink, said the weapon in orbit was necessary to safeguard American forces. Few details were provided about what weapons and how many were deployed in space. In the UK, a public inquiry has found a complete failure to protect babies in a neonatal unit at a hospital in northwest England. Former nurse Lucy Letby was convicted of the murder of 7 babies and attempted murder of 7 others at the Countess of Chester Hospital. The inquiry found 3 of the babies might have survived if the hospital had acted on concerns raised about Letby. The UK's Health Secretary, Yvette Cooper, has apologised for the failures.
4: On behalf of the government and the health service, I am profoundly sorry for the failures set out so clearly in this report, for the harm, distress, and unthinkable loss for their families, and for the failures to keep their babies safe.
2: Clean energy startups will compete for grants of up to $1 million under a program designed to help promising Australian technologies overcome an investment gap. The Australian Renewable Energy Agency announced its $30 million launchpad program today. It will support up to 30 early startups with additional funding for accelerators, incubators, and other business support organisations. It comes after Australia recorded record levels of wind and solar in the year to March, according to the National Greenhouse Gas Inventory. The overlooked health harms associated with gas are being highlighted today. With the details, Shannon Kirkwood.
5: Doctors for the Environment Australia is launching the report today. It calls for the urgent phase out of gas and a commitment to no more new gas developments. The report details direct health risks from gas in the homes of Australians and workplaces, such as gas cooking and its association with a significant burden of childhood asthma, as well as the associated health risks of gas extraction and processing on air and water quality. The report notes among those increased risks, cardiac and respiratory disease, childhood leukemia, and adverse pregnancy outcomes. The DEA says Australia must act to quit gas, transition away from the gas network, and make the industry bear the costs of the health and environmental harms.
2: Turning to sport, in cricket, Australia has defeated Zimbabwe by 59 runs in the first of 3 one-day internationals in Harare. The visitors batted first and scored 294 runs. Matt Renshaw hit a century, while Cooper Connolly notched a half century. Zimbabwe was all out for 235. Nathan Ellis, the best of the bowlers, with 5 wickets. The second match of the series will be played on Friday.
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0: very good morning to you as you're waking around Australia on this Wednesday morning, the 16th of September. Folks, we've got our album of the week coming up very shortly, and we've got the lovely Chloe Marks and the Mayhem. They'll be along to entertain you with the album of the week. But in the meantime, let's look at the weather firstly and hold those phones. I'll give you the cue to call. Look at the weather around Australia on this hump day.
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0: Brisbane today, partly cloudy and 25. Sydney, partly cloudy, windy, 17. Canberra, early frost, partly cloudy, 13. Melbourne, cloudy, possible shower, 13. And Hobart, cloudy, possible shower, 14. Adelaide, 17 and partly cloudy. And Perth, partly cloudy, a possible shower, 29. Alice Springs, sunny and 26. Into Queensland, Cairns, mostly sunny, 29. Townsville, sunny, 28, and Mackay, 27 and sunny. Rockhampton, 34 and sunny. Harvey Bay, partly cloudy, 26, and Gander, mostly sunny, 33. Into New South Wales, Armidale, partly cloudy, 18. Orange, minus 1 overnight to a top of 12 today. Morning frost, sunny day. Yass, partly cloudy, 14. Young, 0 overnight to a top of 14. Morning frost, sunny. And Cooma, minus 2 overnight to a top of only 8. And a cloudy day to accompany. Batemans Bay, partly cloudy, 18. Bega, cloudy, 16. Wallen Griffith, partly cloudy, 17. Into Victoria, Mildura. You've got a mostly sunny day, 17. Swan Hill, partly cloudy, 15. And Shepparton, partly cloudy, 14. Lansdale, partly cloudy, possible shower, 14. Horsham, cloudy, 14. And Warrnambool, cloudy, 13. Into South Australia, Mount Gambier, cloudy and 14. Port Pirie, mostly sunny, 19. And Ceduna, sunny, 20. Into Tasmania and Nubina, cloudy, a shower or 2, 12. Huonville, possible shower, 13, and Oatlands, cloudy, 10. In the Territory, Darwin, sunny and 35. Moving to WA, Albany, cloud clearing, 24. Bunbury, mostly sunny, 25. Karratha, 36 and partly cloudy. Wallen Newman, partly cloudy, a shower or 2 expected, 32. In Kununurra today, 37 and partly cloudy. Wallen Broome, partly cloudy, 34. Here in Harrington and Taree on the mid-north coast of New South Wales, cloudy with shower or 2 continuing, a top of 19. You are up to date with news, sport and weather. Hold those phones, we'll give you the cue to call for Album of the Week. It's coming up, and we'll get back to the music mix on this hump day with Walshy on your wireless, thanks to your local community radio station.
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0: The album of the week is Chloe Marks and The Mayhem, the four-piece band that are built around the front vocalist Chloe Marks. Bright Lights and Late Nights is the album. It is a debut album. Now we need to find out about the Chloe Marks and The Mayhem story. They tell us they're bringing a bold new voice to Australian Americana country scene, blending gritty blues, heartland rock, and soul-bearing storytelling into sound that's as wild as it is true. Fronted by powerhouse vocalist and songwriter Chloe Marks, this five-piece Brisbane-based band unites some of the city's most seasoned and electrifying musicians. What began as Chloe's solo project has evolved into a full foray musical outfit, one that's already released three chart-topping singles in 2025. Known for their high-energy performances and undeniable stage presence, Chloe Marks and The Mayhem have brought their sound to major stages, including the Tamworth Country Music Festival 2025, Town and Country, and the Urban Country Music Festival, Groundwater, and of course last year at Tamworth. Each member adds their own spark to the fire, creating a dynamic chemistry that drives their sound, raw, real, and relentlessly capturing both on stage and in the studio. Chloe cut her teeth as a teenage drummer and solo performer in far north Queensland before carving out a path across the country in various bands and genres. But with The Mayhem behind her, her vision has found its loudest and most authentic voice yet. Chloe Marks and The Mayhem have stormed onto the Australian country scene with undeniable energy and momentum, and singles released previously have indicated that with the success on the charts. Now, after placing third in the 2024 Ekka Country Showdown, Chloe continued to build on that success, advancing to the semi-finals of the Mother Tone Talent Search at the Gympie Master 2025. The band turned heads at the Urban Country Music Festival 2025, debuting eight brand new original tracks as part of their first major festival lineup. The momentum didn't stop there. They went on, as mentioned, to those other live festival appearances. In 2025, the band quietly released their third single, Porch Light, which showcased a fresh evolution in their sound, a seamless blend of contemporary country and the band's signature Mayhem twist. Closing the year out, they announced their biggest release in November 2025, Cheaper Than Therapy. This single charted very well across many charts in Australia. And with more releases and shows and news on the horizon, the live show will hit the stage in 2026-2027. In 2025, the band quietly released their third single, Porch Light, which showcased a fresh evolution in their sound, a seamless blend of contemporary country and the band's signature Mayhem twist. Closing the year out, they announced their biggest release in November 2025, Cheaper Than Therapy. This single charted very well across many charts in Australia. And with more releases and shows and news on the horizon, The live show will hit the stage in 2026-2027. Chloe Marks and the Mayhem will be returning to Tamworth in January. In fact, Monday the 18th of January, as part of Americana in the Park. While you're checking out Chloe Marks, you need to go to the electronic platforms, and there is plenty of merchandise, and physical copies are available of the latest album, the debut album, Bright Lights, Late Nights. It's simple. Just Google Chloe Marks Music, follow the prompts. There is a shopping trolley there. You're dealing direct with Chloe and the band. While you're there, if you're wanting to get hold of Chloe directly, you can message her on her email. That's chloemarksmusic@gmail.com. Chloe Marks and the Mayhem, our guests with their album of the week. This week, the album, a debut album, and hold the phones. We will give you the cue to call. Chloe's coming along right now to tell you about the track we're going to feature this morning.
5: Bound is probably one of the most unusual songs that I've ever written. I wrote it as if I was having a conversation with myself, with two sides of my mind battling each other. One voice kind of consumed by fear and pain and all those destructive thoughts, while the other voice is desperately trying to heal and move on and move forwards. We really loved diving into the musicality of this song and making it a bit more Western and really jumping on that theme and going in a different direction.

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1: That was the featured track, Bound, track 10 from the album Chloe Marks and the Mayhem, Bright Lights and Late Nights. Now, if you're departing, top of the hour, thanks for your company this morning. Don't forget, tomorrow your host is Heather Farrell out of Horsham, and she'll have a copy of Chloe Marks and the Mayhem to give away. But to take us through to the news and weather, I've got music from Alan Caswell. We'll open up the phones right now, and you've got 10 minutes before the news and weather. 0488 677 645. 0488 677 645. No calls during the next news and weather, please.

They were part of this town's history, the famous and forgotten. And for those who were remembered, there were flowers on their graves. But when they came to change them, they'd find last week's flowers missing. It's a crime they can't forgive, and Shelley got the blame.

coming with an extra bunch of flowers. Some are putting hours tending old forgotten graves. Miracles can happen when you least expect them.

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2: Good morning, I'm Laura Devoy. Research suggests Australia's Indigenous population before the arrival of Europeans was up to 7 times larger than previously thought. A study by Flinders University found First Nations people suffered an estimated 93% population loss in less than 80 years following the arrival of the first fleet in 1788. Previous estimates had the pre-European arrival Indigenous population at 250,000. However, this study puts it at 2.2 million. The leader of One Nation in New South Wales says he would stop abortion rights if he were elected Premier. Mike Newman attended an anti-abortion rally outside State Parliament last night, which was organised in support of Libertarian MP John Ruddock's bill to ban abortions for sex selection. Speaking at the rally, Mr Newman indicated he'd go even further and stop abortion rights completely. Mr Ruddock's bill does not have the numbers to pass. The US Attorney General says it's not the Department of Justice's job to regulate artificial intelligence. Several AI companies have called for a slowdown in recent days amid concerns AI is getting more powerful. Todd Blanche says if any laws are broken, people will be prosecuted, but he says AI is extraordinarily beneficial to society.
3: I do not think it's the job of the Department of Justice to regulate. We're prosecutors, not regulators. So we're not going to try to regulate AI. AI is extraordinarily beneficial to our society. There's a lot of great work that AI does.
2: Emeritus Professor Graham Clark, who helped develop the world's first bionic ear, has been awarded the 2026 Honda Prize. The cochlear implant helps people with severe to profound hearing loss. Professor Clark from the University of Melbourne is the second Australian to receive the Honda Prize since its establishment in 1980. Professor Ian Fraser received it in 2009 for his work on cervical cancer vaccines. Concerns have been raised about the promotion of Alzheimer's blood tests on social media. Researchers from the University of Sydney analysed 188 social media posts shared between March 2014 and May 2025. They found more than a third suggested the tests could be used to screen healthy people without symptoms of cognitive decline, despite current recommendations against routine testing of asymptomatic people. Researchers say social media is presenting exciting claims about the blood tests, which have been available in Australia since July, but leaves out important context. It's been 70 years today since the start of regular television transmission in Australia.
4: Good evening and welcome to television.
2: That sentence was delivered by presenter Bruce Gyngell on September 16, 1956. It's been recreated by the Nine Network. Australian television was brought to life in time for the Melbourne Olympic Games, although it was some years behind the UK and the United States, which had commenced services by the start of the Second World War. In the early life of the television set, Australians largely gathered to watch newsreels, variety hours, and children's programs. Turning to sport, in football, South Melbourne is through to the final of the Australia Cup after a 3-1 win over the Queensland Lions. It's the second time in as many years and the third time ever a semi-professional National Premier League side has made the final. South Melbourne will take on Melbourne Victory next month. And the top First Nations netballers will be hitting the court today in Melbourne. Every state and territory will feature in the First Nations tournament. Victoria and the ACT will be first on court this morning.
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6: 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To the residents in those areas who may be listening in, good morning to you. Good morning to the staff over at Marshmead, getting ready for a school holiday period at the end of this week, I believe. Good morning to Who else have we got? The staff at Marshmead. Good morning to any visitors in town who may be listening to our community radio station. And good morning to Sean and Matt, the drivers of our waste disposal vehicles who come into town every Wednesday morning and help us out. And it is green waste this week, folks, so if you've accidentally put out the yellow lid bin, bring it in and swap it over. It's a reasonably mild morning this morning. The sun is just beginning to shine through the trees here in Mallacoota, looking out through our window here. If you've just tuned in, Laurie Hamilton with my Wednesday program, This and That. Hopefully a program you will enjoy. When you're putting the bins out, folks, put them about a metre apart. It makes it a lot easier for Sean and Matt to pick them up on our behalf and empty them. Okay, at 6 minutes past seven, I have a weather forecast for you for Mallacoota from today through until Tuesday. Excuse me. For today, Wednesday, overnight we had a minimum of 7. We have a maximum forecast today of 15. Clearing shower, excuse me. See if I can get my throat to clear. Okay, Thursday, overnight min 5, daytime max 8. Friday, overnight min... screen's just gone off on me. It does it to me every time. So just persevere with me till I get it back up again. Here it comes very, very slowly. Not as fast as I would like. It's coming up now. Trying to. Okay, I'll try my luck again. So I got to Friday, overnight min 5, daytime max 7. Now for Thursday and Friday, mostly sunny. Saturday, overnight min 9, daytime max 25. Sunday, overnight min 9, daytime max 28. And on each of those days, sunny. Monday, overnight min 12, daytime max 18, possible shower. Tuesday, overnight min 8, daytime max 18, and mostly sunny. Now I'll endeavour to bring up the East Gippsland forecast for you, which is coming up now, I hope, as long as the screen doesn't do what it does. It has, so I just have to go back to here, bring it down. It's just cut out on me, so I'll try again. Try and bring up the East Gippsland forecast for you for today and through until Saturday. Okay, East Gippsland for today, we have cloudy, medium chance of showers becoming less likely this afternoon with possible small hail in the southeast. Snow possible above 900 metres, wind south to southwesterly 20 to 30 km, tending west to southwesterly 15 to 20 km during the day. Daytime maximum temperatures between 5 and 13. And for Thursday, because it always comes after Wednesday. For Friday, partly cloudy, areas of frost about the ranges in the early morning. Slight chance of a shower near the coast in the early morning. Near zero chance of rain elsewhere. Winds northwest to southwesterly, 15 to 20 km, tending southwesterly in the middle of the day, then becoming light in the evening. Overnight temperatures falling to between 1 and 7 above zero, with daytime temperatures reaching 13 to 17. Now I'll just endeavour to bring up Friday. Okay, we have for Friday for East Gippy. Areas of morning frost in the west, the chance of morning fog, mostly sunny day. Winds north to northwesterly, 15 to 20 km, tending northwest. The screen's done it again. I'll get rid of that. We were winds north to northwesterly 15 to 20 kmh, tending northwest to southwesterly 15 to 25 kmh during the morning, then tending northwesterly during the afternoon. Overnight temperatures falling to between 1 and 6, with daytime temperatures reaching between 17 and 24. And for Saturday, we have sunny, winds north to northwesterly 15 to 25 kmh, tending northwest to southwesterly during the morning, then tending north to northwesterly 15 to 20 kmh during the evening. Overnight temperatures falling between 4 and 11, with daytime temperatures reaching between 19 and 22. Now, I will have the weather forecast for you just a little bit later, courtesy of one of our sponsors. And if you're bored already, don't worry, because forewarned is forearmed. Laurie Hamilton with my Wednesday program, This and That. And I'll just get the screen to sit where I want it to sit and get on with the program. It's almost 12 minutes past 7. Now, leftovers from last week, I've got three. They're Aussies. My program this morning is predominantly Australian artists. So we've got a fellow named Stephen Pigram with Crocodile River, then Ian McNamara and Digger Revel, the man with the big hat, and the Bassics' Fear of Failure. Artists. So we've got a fellow named Stephen Pigram with Crocodile River, then Ian McNamara and Digger Revel, the man with the big hat, and the Bassics' Fear of Failure.

0: Queensland was on a sultry summer day. The drover came in off the road just to pass the time away. He pulled a stool up to the bar, he pushed his hat back on his head. I listened to the stories told, the words the drover said, and he said,
1: I can tell you stories of droughts and flooding rains. I can sing you songs of Cobb and Co. and the coming of the train. I can tell you stories of the black man as he roamed. I can talk about the settlers

0: Well, his shirt was brown and faded, his moleskins worn and patched, and you could tell a man who'd seen it all sat underneath that hat. And he had a finger missing from the hand that rolled the smoke. You know, he laughed and talked the droving life, and it was, "Hi, one more for these blokes." Then he said,
1: "Yeah, I rode the cattle drives from here to Tailham Bend. 2 long months in the saddle and long days without end. I rode from here to Windham

0: He rested easy at the bar, his foot upon the rail, and the whole front bar was spellbound as the old man told his tales. Tales of heat and flies, long dusty roads where surviving was a battle, and the eerie sound in your swag at night of a thousand sleeping cattle. And then he said,
1: I've seen days so hot that the horses couldn't stand, and if your water bag was dry, don't start counting on the land. And winters, I've seen winters where your boots froze in the snow, and your only thought was leaving, but you had

0: Well, he rolled one more cigarette as he turned towards the door. I could hear his spurs jingling as his RMs hit the floor. He loosened up his belt a notch. He pulled his hat down on his head. As he turned to say goodbye to me, this is what the drover said. He said,
1: "Now the road trains chase the highways and the fences close the plain. To see a working drover is a sight that's pretty strange. The drover's life..."

Okay, we opened up the program this morning with leftovers from last week. First one was Stephen Pigram, Crocodile River, then Ian McNamara and Digger Revel with The Man with the Big Hat, and then the group called The Basics with Fear of Failure. Take us up to the 7:30 news, Melissa Robertson, Red Head at Heart, from an album Little Country Life.

0: Estimated 93% population loss in less than 80 years following the arrival of the first fleet in 1788. Previous estimates had the pre-European arrival Indigenous population at 250,000. However, this study puts it at 2.2 million. The leader of One Nation in New South Wales says he would stop abortion rights if he were elected Premier. Mike Newman attended an anti-abortion rally outside State Parliament last night, which was organised in support of Libertarian MP John Ruddock's bill to ban abortions for sex selection. Speaking at the rally, Mr Newman indicated he'd go even further and stop abortion rights completely. Mr Ruddock's bill does not have the numbers to pass. The US Attorney General says it's not the Department of Justice's job to regulate artificial intelligence. Several AI companies have called for a slowdown in recent days amid concerns AI is getting more powerful. Todd Blanche says if any laws are broken, people will be prosecuted, but he says AI is extraordinarily beneficial to society.
1: I do not think it's the job of the Department of Justice to regulate. We're prosecutors, not regulators, so we're not going to try to regulate AI. AI is extraordinarily beneficial to our society. There's a lot of great work that AI does.
0: Emeritus Professor Graham Clark, who helped develop the world's first bionic ear, has been awarded the 2026 Honda Prize. The cochlear implant helps people with severe to profound hearing loss. Professor Clark from the University of Melbourne is the second Australian to receive the Honda Prize since its establishment in 1980. Professor Ian Fraser received it in 2009 for his work on cervical cancer vaccines. Concerns have been raised about the promotion of Alzheimer's blood tests on social media. Researchers from the University of Sydney analysed 188 social media posts shared between March 2014 and May 2025. They found more than a third suggested the tests could be used to screen healthy people without symptoms of cognitive decline, despite current recommendations against routine testing of asymptomatic people. Researchers say social media is presenting exciting claims about the blood tests, which have been available in Australia since July, but leaves out important context. It's been 70 years today since the start of regular television transmission in Australia.
2: Good evening and welcome to television.
0: That sentence was delivered by presenter Bruce Gyngell on September 16, 1956. It's been recreated by the Nine Network. Australian television was brought to life in time for the Melbourne Olympic Games, although it was some years behind the UK and the United States, which had commenced services by the start of the Second World War. In the early life of the television set, Australians largely gathered to watch newsreels, variety hours, and children's programs. Turning to sport, in football, South Melbourne is through to the final of the Australia Cup after a 3-1 win over the Queensland Lions. It's the second time in as many years and the third time ever a semi-professional National Premier League side has made the final. South Melbourne will take on Melbourne Victory next month. And the top First Nations netballers will be hitting the court today in Melbourne. Every state and territory will feature in the First Nations tournament. Victoria and the ACT will be first on court this morning.
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4: Okay, folks, back with you at 7:34. I have the tide times for you. Low tide was in around 6:12 a.m. at 0.38 of a metre approx. High tide will be in around 12 noon at 1.23 metres approx. Low tide around 6:25 p.m. at 0.32 of a metre approx, and high tide will be in the early hours of Thursday morning, 12:54 a.m. at 0.88 of a metre approx. 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
4: 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Now, while I think of it, last week I had accidentally pushed the microphone away, and I was coming through very garbled and hard to understand. Well, I've remembered today, folks, to keep the microphone right in front of me, so you should be able to hear me loud and clear. Okay, at 7:36, I just got a little community message coming up now, I hope.
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4: Yes, shopping locally certainly does make good sense, and the businesses are open for our benefit and they benefit from our patronage. So it's a win-win situation for everybody. But certainly shopping locally is very important. Now at 7:36, I think I will go to three more tracks. As I said, predominantly Australian artists today. This is a lass called Becky, B-double-C-I, Becky Netherly, Nethery, Becky Nethery, with Beautiful Life from an album, Beautiful Life. And then the long and short of it is the group. They'll perform called Old School from the album The Night of Our Life. And then Rattlin' Cane, Who I Am, from the album Who We Are. So here we go.

0: Yeah, that artist was called Ratlin Kane. Who I Am was the track from the album Who We Are. Before that, the long and short of it, performed Old School from the album The Night of Our Life. And before that, we had Becky Nethery with Beautiful Life from the album Beautiful Life. Now, at almost 9 minutes to eight, I have a couple of sponsors' messages for you now.
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0: 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Now, I believe they come into town to coincide with our recyclables, so that'll be next week. And you certainly need some protection on your doggies when you're walking them from those nasty pasties ticks. So I believe our pharmacy stocks frontline and tick collars, and you can purchase them there. But very important. Okay. 8 minutes to 8 o'clock, and I'm going to just flick over the page to, this is the, well, they were the Victoria Police Show Band, but one of our chief commissioners decided to disband them, and that was a sad thing. But anyway, take us up to the news, or what I might do is ad-lib for a couple of community messages, and then I'll have Brian Carberry will perform his version of Mustang Sally. Now, Brian Carberry was stationed at Springvale when I was working in the Dandenong district, and he could have made his money, his living, out of his singing, but he elected to stay in the police force. Now, I don't even know whether he's still in the police force, but and the female artist who will follow him is Dana Jowsey, another police member. But what I'll do is just give you, because this Brian goes for Mustang Kelly for Sally for nearly 4 minutes, so I might just whop in a quick community massage. 3MGB Membership Drive Month. 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And it's very important that we are able to keep the radio station going for your benefit. So, all right, somebody just waved to me through the window. 5 to 7, 5 to 8, let's get that right, 5 to 8. So I have Brian Carberry coming up with his version of Mustang Sally.

0: Yes, folks, the 8 o'clock news is coming up, would you believe, at 8 o'clock. And that was, he was a police member, I don't know whether he still is, but a great performer, Brian Carberry. After the news, he'll perform another track called A Rock Medley, and then the female police artist, Greatest Love of All. So I'm going to turn over to the 8 o'clock news.
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2: Good morning, I'm Laura Devoy. Former ASIO boss Dennis Richardson says the ball was dropped on anti-Semitism. Mr. Richardson led the Australian Security Intelligence Organisation for nearly a decade. Earlier this year, he was appointed Special Advisor to the Royal Commission on Anti-Semitism and Social Cohesion, but quit months later. In a speech to the Lowy Institute last night, Mr. Richardson criticised Australia's response to the October 7 attack in Israel. This morning, he told the ABC the ball was dropped not by any individual, but by society as a whole.
3: I think some things that were said and done were not picked up by the media in the way they should have been, certainly by all the media. And I think some aspects of the political leadership were wanting too, but it would be wrong to focus on particular people.
2: Perth Zoo says a crocodile suffered minor injuries after two teenagers allegedly broke into its enclosure over the weekend. The zoo says one of the crocs was hit on the head with a metal pole. It described the incident as reckless and completely unacceptable and says it could have easily resulted in tragic consequences. The 16 and 17-year-olds were charged with criminal damage, trespassing and animal cruelty and faced court yesterday. Doctors are calling on the federal government to rule out new gas projects and phase out appliances, warning the fossil fuel poses a major public health risk. Doctors for the Environment Australia analysed national and international research on the impact of fossil fuels. It found strong links between gas and asthma. The report released today says 12% of childhood asthma could be attributed to gas cooking, with adults also at increased risk due to exposure to burning gas. The group says Australia needs a clear plan to phase out gas. A public health researcher says concerns surrounding the use of illegal injectable peptides may persist for some time. Australia's only peer-led steroid education and harm reduction program has received a five-fold increase in peptide-related calls over recent months. Dr. Samuel Cornell is an honorary research fellow at the University of Queensland's School of Public Health. He's told National Radio News there's no indication the trend is losing its appeal.
4: I do think that we have a big issue on our hands here. Not least the fact that so many more people injecting things is a massive concern, even just from that perspective, just from the, you know, a new population of injectors, never mind what they're injecting, which again is a big concern. So I do think it's a really serious emerging public health threat.
2: Betting app Dabble has been fined over $1 million for breaching online gambling self-exclusion rules. The Australian Communications and Media Authority found Dabble failed to close 157 wagering accounts after the account holders had registered with BetStop, the national self-exclusion register. The company also sent 165 self-excluded people more than 800 electronic messages. ACMA says wagering providers must have robust systems in place to protect people who have chosen to self-exclude. Turning to sport, in cricket, Australia has defeated Zimbabwe by 59 runs in the first of three one-day internationals in Harare. The visitors batted first and scored 294 runs. Matt Renshaw hit a century, while Cooper Connolly notched a half century. Zimbabwe was all out for 235. Nathan Ellis was the best of the bowlers with five wickets. The second match of the series will be played on Friday.
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0: Yes, I'm just, I chopped that one off. 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Okay, now, Mallacoota weather from today through until Tuesday. Mallacoota, overnight last night, we had a minimum of 7. And we have a maximum forecast today of 15 with a clearing shower. Then Thursday and Friday. Thursday, overnight, min 5, daytime, max 8. Friday, overnight, min 5, daytime, max 7. And on each of those days, mostly sunny. The daytime max for Thursday is 17 and for Friday, 21. For Saturday and Sunday, Saturday overnight min 9, daytime max 25. Sunday overnight min 9, daytime max 28. And on each of those days, sunny. Monday, possible shower, overnight min 12, daytime max 18. And then Tuesday, overnight min 8, daytime max 18, and mostly sunny. Now, I'll endeavour to bring up the East Gippsland forecast for you for today and through until Saturday. It's coming up now, I hope. Yeah, here we go. Okay. For today for East Gippsland, cloudy and median chance of showers, becoming less likely this afternoon with possible small hail in the southeast. Snow possible above 900 metres. Winds south to southwesterly 20 to 30 km/h, tending west to southwesterly 15 to 20 km/h during the day. Daytime maximum temperatures between 5 and 13. For Thursday, we have get it to come up a bit so I can read it to you. For Thursday, we have partly cloudy, areas of frost about the ranges in the early morning, slight chance of a shower near the coast in the early morning, near zero chance of rain elsewhere, winds northwest to southwesterly 15 to 20 km/h, tending southwesterly in the middle of the day, then becoming light in the evening. Overnight temperatures falling to between minus 1 and 7 above 0, with daytime temperatures reaching between 13 and 17. For Friday, for East Gippy, we have areas of morning frost in the west, the chance of morning fog, mostly sunny day, winds north to northwesterly 15 to 20 km/h, tending northwest to southwesterly 15 to 25 km/h during the morning, then tending northwesterly during the afternoon. Overnight temperatures falling to between 1 and 6, with daytime temperatures reaching between 17 and 24. And for Saturday, for East Gippy, we have sunny, winds north to northwesterly 15 to 25 km/h, tending northwest to southwesterly during the morning, then tending north to northwesterly 15 to 20 km/h during the evening. Overnight temperatures fall into between 4 and 11, with daytime temperatures reaching between 19 and 27. Okay, 9 minutes past 8 o'clock. Time is getting on. I have a sponsor's message coming up for you now.
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0: Yes, and welcome back, Christian and Bonnie Rands, the husband and wife proprietors Mallacoota Butchers. They've been having a very enjoyable break, but they're back on deck, folks. Opened up on Tuesday, yesterday, for the first time after a break. But I spoke with Christian on the phone while the news was on. No specials as such, but everything in the shop is special, of course. They have all your roasting needs, all your barbecuing needs. There are great displays in there. Fresh chicken is available. Their hours are 8 a.m. to 4 p.m., 8 a.m. to 4 p.m., Tuesday to Friday, recommencing opening yesterday. But Christian did tell me they've got some fresh gummy shark in. So if you want some fresh gummy shark, dive in quickly because it'll go quickly. But call in and make your selections. You're most welcome. And incidentally, you're always greeted with a big smile, cheery hello, and made to feel very welcome. And you will not be disappointed. Mallacoota Butchers, great supporters of radio station 3MGB. And once again, welcome back, Bonnie and Christian, to the butcher shop. Okay, now, we had Brian Carberry before. He will now continue on his performance with a rock medley, and then the female police member, Dana Jowsey, will perform Greatest Love of All. And it's 11 minutes past 8.

Would you believe I put the wrong CD player on? So just bear with me. It will be Brian Carberry, I promise you, with a rock medley and then Dana Jazzy, Greatest Love of All.

Yes, folks, a police member, Dana Jowsey, and before that, Brian Carberry, police member, if they are still in the force, I don't know. But I like to refer to them as the human face of the police members, because we get a lot of bad publicity, but that sort of thing. Graham Ashton, I won't thank him for disbanding the police show band, because it used to go around to all the schools and entertain the kids and lots of things. So there we are. Okay, I've been neglecting the community messages, so I better give you some. You want to get your community service announcement on air? 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All community announcements need to be emailed to 3MGB, as presenters are not in a position to take requests over the phone. 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Now, rhyme time at the local library for the young kids, about ages 5 to 12, at the Mallacoota Service Centre on Tuesdays at 10 a.m, but won't be during the school holidays. It will be this week. 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Free smoke alarm installation. Only working smoke alarms save lives. 72% of fatal house fires start in the bedroom and occur while a person is sleeping. Do you have working smoke alarms in your home? If you do not have working smoke alarms in your home, you're risking your life and the lives of your loved ones. You will not hear a fire or smell the smoke while you're sleeping, and by the time it reaches you, it will be too late. By law, all homes are required to have working smoke alarms in living areas, but CFA also recommends having them installed in the bedrooms. CFA is offering to install free smoke alarms powered with a 10-year lithium battery in the homes of people who cannot purchase, install or maintain their alarms themselves. If you'd like to have smoke alarms installed in your home or some general home fire safety advice, please get in touch with the team today, and you can do that by ringing our local brigade on 0438 580 396. Now, what have I got? I've got the next track will take 3.5 minutes, so I'll give you this one. The Bunker. It's the Bunker Museum. Drive out Betka Road, it's signposted. Great place to go and have a look, and they have a video there as well. The Bunker is open on Tuesday mornings, 9:30 a.m. Last entry is 11:30 a.m. If you want to make arrangements for a special group or want to make further inquiries, you can ring 0459 437 474. But it's a great place to go. Okay, what do we got? I might get this one in too. The Wilderness Collective is now home to the Mallacoota Study Hub. 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
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For more info, contact local student support Angus Buchanan at localstudentsupport@jallon.org.au, or call, you can call the hub 0487 639 955. Or as I said before, just call in there. It's only just up the street from us. Okay. Should take us up to 8:30 news is the Australian group called the Woodpickers. The album's called Me and Ned Kelly. Kevin Bennett will take us up to the news. He'll perform Whirlwind.

0: Okay, folks, just a little bit of a pregnant pause. We've got the news coming up in about 30 seconds. So there's a group performing at the Muddy tomorrow, Thursday, September the 17th. Doors open 6:30, music 7 o'clock. BYO drinks and nibbles, alcohol permitted. It's a group called Riz and the Sugar Plums, Honky Tonk, Western Swing, Rock and Roll, at the Muddy on Thursday next. Okay, that's tomorrow night. Okay, so there you are.
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2: Good morning, I'm Laura Devoy. Former ASIO boss Dennis Richardson says the ball was dropped on anti-Semitism. Mr. Richardson led the Australian Security Intelligence Organisation for nearly a decade. Earlier this year, he was appointed Special Advisor to the Royal Commission on Anti-Semitism and Social Cohesion, but quit months later. In a speech to the Lowy Institute last night, Mr. Richardson criticised Australia's response to the October 7 attack in Israel. This morning, he told the ABC the ball was dropped not by any individual, but by society as a whole.
3: I think some things that were said and done were not picked up by the media in the way they should have been, certainly by all the media. And I think some aspects of the political leadership were wanting too, but it would be wrong to focus on particular people.
2: Perth Zoo says a crocodile suffered minor injuries after two teenagers allegedly broke into its enclosure over the weekend. The zoo says one of the crocs was hit on the head with a metal pole. It described the incident as reckless and completely unacceptable and says it could have easily resulted in tragic consequences. The 16 and 17-year-olds were charged with criminal damage, trespassing and animal cruelty and faced court yesterday. Doctors are calling on the federal government to rule out new gas projects and phase out appliances, warning the fossil fuel poses a major public health risk. Doctors for the Environment Australia analysed national and international research on the impact of fossil fuels. It found strong links between gas and asthma. The report released today says 12% of childhood asthma could be attributed to gas cooking, with adults also at increased risk due to exposure to burning gas. The group says Australia needs a clear plan to phase out gas. A public health researcher says concerns surrounding the use of illegal injectable peptides may persist for some time. Australia's only peer-led steroid education and harm reduction program has received a five-fold increase in peptide-related calls over recent months. Dr. Samuel Cornell is an honorary research fellow at the University of Queensland's School of Public Health. He's told National Radio News there's no indication the trend is losing its appeal.
4: I do think that we have a big issue on our hands here. Not least the fact that so many more people injecting things is a massive concern, even just from that perspective, just from the, you know, a new population of injectors, never mind what they're injecting, which again is a big concern. So I do think it's a really serious emerging public health threat.
2: Betting app Dabble has been fined over $1 million for breaching online gambling self-exclusion rules. The Australian Communications and Media Authority found Dabble failed to close 157 wagering accounts after the account holders had registered with BetStop, the national self-exclusion register. The company also sent 165 self-excluded people more than 800 electronic messages. ACMA says wagering providers must have robust systems in place to protect people who have chosen to self-exclude. Turning to sport, in cricket, Australia has defeated Zimbabwe by 59 runs in the first of three one-day internationals in Harare. The visitors batted first and scored 294 runs. Matt Renshaw hit a century, while Cooper Connolly notched a half century. Zimbabwe was all out for 235. Nathan Ellis was the best of the bowlers with five wickets. The second match of the series will be played on Friday.
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0: Back with you, folks, at 26 minutes to 9. I've just got to fix the computer screen up again because it just keeps dropping out and I want it back where the weather is for Mallacoota. So just bear with me for a moment while I fix that up. Okay, now... We had an Aussie, Kevin Bennett, perform Whirlwind before the news. Now, a fella named Broderick Smith, Katie's Farewell. And then I get into some non-Australian artists. So here we go at 8:35.

Yeah, that was a fellow named Broderick Smith with Katie's Farewell. I'm going to say Laurie's Farewell, but that won't be till 9 o'clock. And Wally Hugh will be here to take over from me. He's back. So he'll be here to present his program, Something Different, between 9 and 10, and then Blast from the Past between 10 a.m. and 12 noon, sometimes mixes and matches them. Then we don't have anybody here in the studio, so it'll be on satellite until tomorrow morning. And Thursday breakfast is now 8 a.m. till 10 a.m. Now, the last of the community messages. Hey, how about that? Community announcement for Ambulance Victoria. Mallacoota is classified as a Heart Smart town as we are continuing to deliver CPR training and defib awareness to our community. 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These sessions are free of charge. 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Now, the East Gippsland Seed Library, Borrow, Grow, Seed, Return. 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It's for library members and can be picked up at the service centre or the library centre Monday to Wednesday, 10 a.m. to 2 p.m, Thursday and Friday, 2 p.m. to 5 p.m. So there you are. Okay. I will put that back up there and put that up there with it and get back to the program at 23 minutes to 9. Now, I've come out of the Aussies and I'm into some non-Aussie artists. This is an old album, which I like. Red Sovine is the artist. Teddy Bear is the name of the album. He'll perform the title track, Teddy Bear, and then another track called I'm Gonna Move.

I was on the outskirts of a little southern town, trying to reach my destination before the sun went down. The old CB was blaring away on channel 19 when there came a little boy's voice on the radio line. And he said, "Breaker 19, is anyone there? Come on back, truckers, and talk to Teddy Bear." Well, I keyed the mic and I said, "You got it, Teddy Bear." And the little boy's voice came back on the air. "Appreciate the break. Who we got on that end?" I told him my handle and then he began. "Now, I'm not supposed to bother you fellas out there. Mom says you're busy and for me to stay off there. But you see, I get lonely and it helps to talk. 'Cause that's about all I can do. I'm crippled and I can't walk." I came back and told him to fire up that mic, and I'd talk to him as long as he liked. "This was my dad's radio," the little boy said, "but I guess it's mine and mom's now, 'cause my daddy's dead. Dad had a wreck about a month ago. He was trying to get home in a blinding snow. Mom has to work now to make ends meet, and I'm not much help with my two crippled feet. She says not to worry, that we'll make it all right, but I hear her crying sometimes late at night. You know, there's one thing I want more than anything else to see. Oh, I know you guys are too busy to bother with me, but you see, my dad used to take me for rides when he was home. But I guess that's all over now since my daddy's gone." Not one breaker came on the old CB as that little crippled boy talked with me. I tried hard to swallow a lump that just wouldn't stay down as I thought about my boy back in Greenville town. Dad was gonna take Mom and me with him later on this year. Well, I remember him saying, "Someday this old truck will be yours, Teddy Bear. But I know I'll never get to ride an 18-wheeler again. But this old base will keep me in touch with all my trucker friends. Teddy Bear's going to back on out now and leave you alone, 'cause it's about time for Mom to come home. But you give me a shout when you're passing through, and I'll sure be happy to come back to you." Well, I came back and I said, "Before you go, 1010, what's your home 20, little CB friend?" Well, he gave me his address and I didn't once hesitate, 'cause this hot load of freight is just gonna have to wait. I turned that truck around on a dime and headed straight for Jackson Street, 229. And as I rounded the corner, oh, I got one heck of a shock. 18-wheelers were lined up for three city blocks. Well, I guess every driver for miles around had caught Teddy Bear's call. And that little crippled boy was having a ball. For as fast as one driver would carry him in, another would carry him to his truck and take off again. Well, you better believe I took my turn at riding Teddy Bear. And then I carried him back in and put him down in his chair. And buddy, if I never live to see happiness again, I want you to know I saw it that day in the face of that little man. We took up a collection for him before his mama got home, and each driver said goodbye, and then they were all gone. He shook my hand with a mile-long grin and said, "So long, trucker, I'll catch you again." Yeah, I hit that interstate with tears in my eyes. And I turned on the radio and I got another surprise. Breaker 19, came a voice on the air. "Just one word of thanks from Mama Teddy Bear. We wish each and every one a special prayer for you, 'cause you just made my little boy's dream come true. I'll sign off now before I start to cry. May God ride with you. 10-4 and goodbye."

Okay, it's 11 minutes to nine. Wally Hu should be here in the studio now. What have I got? I've got an album here called Hits of the 80s. Fairground Association is one group. We'll perform a track called Perfect, and then Black Box will perform Ride on Time. Here we go.

I'm going to finish off with Joe Cocker, Many Rivers to Cross. Hope you've enjoyed the program. I'll be back next week, all being well. Thank you for listening. Catch you later. Bye.

0: Law, named after Jack Beasley, who was fatally stabbed in Queensland in 2019. Jack's Law gives police more powers to search for knives in public places. Jack's parents, Brett and Belinda Beasley, lobbied the Victorian government to introduce the law. Premier Ben Carroll will today commit to doing so if Labor wins the upcoming state election. New South Wales has also passed legislation with similar models adopted in Western Australia, Tasmania and the Northern Territory. Research has found Australia's Indigenous population before the arrival of Europeans was much larger than previously thought. Shannon Kirkwood has more.
1: Using sophisticated computer modelling and genetics-based estimates, researchers from Flinders University calculated a median pre-colonial Indigenous population of 2.2 million people. That's significantly higher than the previous estimates of 250,000. The research also demonstrates much larger population losses resulting from colonisation than previously believed. It's now estimated 93% of the pre-European population was lost in less than 80 years after the arrival of the first fleet in 1788.
0: South Australia's Victims of Crime Commissioner says the decision to grant one of the Snowtown killers parole has resulted in anxiety and grief among the community. James Vlasakis pleaded guilty to four murders in the 1990s and has spent more than 27 years behind bars. Yesterday, the Parole Administrative Review Commissioner upheld a decision to grant him parole. Commissioner Sarah Quick told the ABC the victims' families will be involved in the process.
2: So whenever a life sentence prisoner applies for release on parole, my office will reach out to victims and ask them if they would like to contribute their views to the parole board, and we make a submission on their behalf, and then my staff and I keep them informed throughout the parole application process.
0: The parole board will consider conditions Vlasakis will be subjected to before he's released into the community. The US has announced restrictions on visas for South African officials allegedly involved in race-based discrimination. In a statement, Secretary of State Marco Rubio said the US remains gravely concerned about racially motivated crime and government-sponsored discrimination occurring against the Afrikaners and other minority populations in South Africa. The South African government has denied it is mistreating white people. Today marks 70 years since the first Australian television broadcast.
3: Good evening and welcome to television.
0: That sentence was delivered by presenter Bruce Gyngell on September 16th, 1956. It's been recreated by the Nine Network. Australian television was brought to life in time for the Melbourne Olympic Games, although it was some years behind the UK and the US, which had commenced services by the start of the Second World War. In the early life of the television set, Australians largely gathered to watch newsreels, variety hours and children's programs. Turning to sport, in football, South Melbourne is through to the final of the Australia Cup after a 3-1 win over the Queensland Lions. It's the second time in as many years and the third time ever a semi-professional National Premier League side has made the final. South Melbourne will take on Melbourne Victory next month. And the top First Nations netballers will be hitting the court today in Melbourne. Every state and territory will feature in the First Nations tournament. Victoria and the ACT will be first on court this morning.
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6: Welcome to the beach in Odessa, the queen of Ukraine's resorts, the pearl, as it likes to call itself, of the Black Sea. It's a sunny summer Saturday and the shingles packed here, with people lying on beach mats, people queuing for ice creams, people jumping in the waves.
7: There is very dystopian picture.
6: Is this Erhi, my guide and translator?
7: Half-naked bodies on the beach, and near it there is a green military truck with a machine gun. It's our air defense unit securing the beach from Shahed drones that can come from the sea.
6: There's a row of people here in bathing costumes. Here you are on the beach, but this is the middle of a war. So what, she says, you know, missiles, rockets are flying. This is where we enjoy ourselves. What else can we do?
8: It's our...
6: This is our sea, and no one's going to take this away from us. Ours.
8: Ours.
6: So we come here to, enjoy life in spite of Putin.
9: But something else here is also a bit surreal, at least to a newcomer in this fifth summer of Russia's all-out war against Ukraine. The fairground games are in Ukrainian. The cafe sound.

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1: Yes, this is a Polish Leprechaun with a Something Different.
2: Yes, good morning everybody in Mallacoota. It's a nice day so far. The town's got heaps of cars in there. Yeah, you can walk through the car park without seeing the car. That's the summer day. It's very, very windy and cool out there. It's probably better staying at home in the warmth, for sure. Okay, hopefully the weather improves a bit better later on, but it is quite cold outside at the moment. Now, what was I going to do? It's 9:10 and I'm going to get the weather for you first, before I do anything else. Yes, weather, here we go. We've got 11.3, feels like 3.9. That's why it's cold outside. Humidity 53%, breezes from the south, southwest at 30 k's, occasionally getting up to 47 k's. Chance of rain today, they say 30%. Usually that means no rain at all. However, today I've got no idea whether we'll get a shower or not. And our top temperature today should be only 15 degrees, if we're lucky to get that far. 15 degrees, that's all it's after. Warnings for Mallacoota. We've got a warning that issued at about 4:15 this morning. A strong wind warning for the central Gippsland and the East Gippsland coasts. Cancellations for Western Port, Port Phillip and a central coast. Okay, so it's a strong wind warning for central Gippsland and the East Gippsland coast. And that cancellation for the West Port, Port Phillip and central coast. Right, got that right in the end, I think. Okay, now, okay, inlet tides, here we go, as soon as it comes up. A bit slow at the moment. Okay, tides, here we go. Come on, there, that's it. Jumps around, today is the 16th of September. About 5:15 a.m. we had a low tide of 0.38 metres. High tide's coming through at about midday, 1.23 metres. And then a low tide at about 6:30 p.m. tonight, 0.32 metres. Then Thursday the 17th of September, a high tide about 1 a.m. in the morning of 0.88 metres. And there I've stumbled through the weather. We'll see if I can get everything else organised that same way too, yes. Okay, that's pretty slow at the moment, the computer here, so hopefully I've got it organised reasonably well. That trying to close something here that may speed it up a bit, but it doesn't want to shut that off. Okay, sorry. Right, now, weather-wise, that was brought to you by our community bank, and here's their little bit of a say.
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Sorry, folks, it's just sort of playing up a bit at the moment. I'm just trying to ease it all off to make sure it runs correctly. It's, for some reason, I don't know why, it keeps playing up. So hopefully I can get it going again properly. Rightio. Now, what have we got? Okay, it's 14 and a bit past 9. And we'll just play a bit of a song here first and see what's going on. Justin Crew, followed by a couple of instrumentals by Nova Menko, I think they are. Maybe a bit of singing in there as well. So, have I got that set up? Yes, I have. So we'll go into it straight away. Here we go. About 15 minutes past 9. Here we go.

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Okay, put a bit of dance music on for you so you can warm yourself up on this cool day. Time is now 9:28 and we listen to... What did we listen to? Oh, I've lost it. There it is. Justin Crewe with Que Sera. And then we had Nova Menko with Elba. And the last one there was Emotions. Right, now these two things are not happening at the moment. Rhyme time at your local library and story time at your local library. They're usually on the rhyme time is usually on Tuesday, 10 a.m. in the morning at the Mallacoota Service Centre, and story time is usually on a Thursday, 2:30 p.m. at the Mallacoota Service Centre. And it's usually on when school is on. When school is on holidays, they are on holidays as well. So until school comes back, they're on holidays. Right. Oh, yes, and I've got to thank, Maggie and Cindy about covering me while I was away. Thanks very much for that. And hopefully I can do as good a job as they do. Right. What's next? We got Angus and Julia Stone, followed by Sarah Bareilles, something like that. Anyway, and the last one's by Train. Here we go. Time is now coming up to 9:30.

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Okay, there we started with Angus and Julia Stone with Big Jet Plane. Sarah Bareless, that'll do. Sarah Bareless with Brave, and Train with their version of Hey Soul Sister. Now, free smoke alarm installation. And as you know, only working smoke alarms save lives, so make sure your smoke alarms do work. CFA is offering to install free smoke alarms powered with a 10-year lithium battery in homes of people who cannot purchase, install or maintain their smoke alarms themselves. Very important. So if you think that you're in that category, give them a ring, the CFA Mallacoota branch. Their mobile number is 0438 580 396. That's 0438 580 396. And they'll work out whether you meet the criteria or not. And they do a pretty good job. Besides the current smoke alarms you might have in your house, they recommend that you have ones installed in your bedrooms. So they put one in your bedrooms, whether there's one there before or try again, Wally. They'll install one in your bedroom, whether there's one there now or not. So that's what they'll do. So give them a ring and see whether you meet their criteria, and hopefully they can help you out with that. If not, they can also give you other information that might help you out. Another place to go to is to learn about home fire safety and smoke alarms by going to the CFA website, cfa.vic.gov.au/home fire. Okay, very important. Right, it's 9:43 and a bit. James Blunt and a couple of songs from Neil Diamond.

and the legs were shaped with his hands. And the top made of oak and wood. And the children who sat around this great table touched it with their laughter. Oh, and that was good. Morning sighed,

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1: Check it out, man. I'm a little man, but you're my woman, and together we're strong.

Sorry about that, Dead Air. For some reason, it decided to play up just after the first song played. James Blunt, Heart to Heart. Then we had Neil Diamond with Morningside. And the last one there by Neil Diamond was Shame. Okay, we're going to go to the 10 o'clock news with Jimmy Dean singing Big Bad John. See you after the 10 o'clock news.

Nobody seemed to know where John called home. He just drifted into town and stayed all alone. Didn't say much, kind of quiet and shy, but if you spoke at all, you just said hi to Big John. Somebody said he came from New Orleans, where he got in a fight over a Cajun queen, and a crashing blow from a huge right hand sent a Louisiana fella to the promised land.

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Everybody thought that they'd breathe the last, except John. Through the dust and the smoke of this man-made hell walked a giant of a man that the miners knew well. Grabbed a sagging timber, gave out

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These few words written on that stand: at the bottom of this mine lies a big, big man, Big John.

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1: National Radio News.
2: Hello, I'm Lewis Donaldson. Police in Victoria will be given additional powers to search for knives in public places. Premier Ben Carroll has announced the state will introduce Jack's Law, a Queensland initiative named after Jack Beasley, who was fatally stabbed in 2019. Jack's parents, Brett and Belinda Beasley, lobbied the Victorian government to introduce the law. Mr Carroll says he spoke to them last night.
3: They call him Jacko. I was asking a bit about him last night with the family. Tell me about him. You know, finishing his high school, out with his mates, didn't come home because of a senseless act. This is for Jack, every grandmother, every parent and every young person going out today. They should have the freedoms to enjoy their lives and come home safely.
2: The Foundation for Alcohol Research and Education says new restrictions on alcohol delivery in South Australia marks a turning point for women and children. South Australia yesterday passed liquor licensing reforms, which restrict same-day alcohol deliveries to between 10 a.m. and 10 p.m. and enforces a two-hour gap between order and delivery. The measures were developed in response to the state's Royal Commission into Domestic, Family and Sexual Violence. The foundation says the reforms will reduce the frequency and severity of family violence in the home. And if you need help, you can call the National Domestic, Family and Sexual Violence Counselling Service. That's 1-800-RESPECT on 1-800-737-732. A public health researcher says the use of illegal injectable peptides is a serious public health threat. The nation's only peer-led steroid education and harm reduction program has seen a five-fold increase in peptide-related calls. The University of Queensland's Dr. Samuel Cornell spoke to National Radio News about those calls.
4: Injection protocols or injection site injuries and harm, because of course, you know, if you're injecting things, there's a risk even just with sticking a needle in your body. And of course, people do get injection site injuries, people asking for advice about the peptide itself and just general information seeking. And then the whole point is to provide harm reduction advice on that call.
2: The medicines regulator has warned consumers about the risks of importing and using unapproved peptide products promoted online. A handmade vest gifted by the late Indigenous singer-songwriter Archie Roach is part of a unique exhibition which has opened in Melbourne. Adam Evans reports for NRS News.
5: Curator Sandra Bruce says the pioneering Indigenous singer-songwriter left some of his vests to the collection himself, calling them very precious to him. It's one of 50 items chosen for Encore, marking 50 years of the Australian Performing Arts Collection, alongside pieces like Kylie Minogue's Gold Hot Pants and Peter Allen's famous maracas. Miss Bruce says the exhibition aims to bring beloved memories back to life for visitors.
2: The United States says the war with Iran has severely depleted its stock of missile interceptors. The Congressional Budget Office says the US has used between half and two-thirds of its inventory. It says rebuilding the stockpiles could take at least 5 years. Turning to sport, in cricket, a century to Matt Renshaw and a 5-wicket haul to